0: 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Hear the difference.
1: Now the news. I'm Wang Zhan. China's Ministry of Commerce has issued a ban prohibiting any recognition, enforcement, or compliance with U.S. sanctions imposed on five Chinese companies on the grounds of their alleged involvement in Iranian petroleum transactions. A ministry spokesperson said the Chinese government has consistently opposed unilateral sanctions that lack authorization from the United Nations and a basis in international law. The spokesperson said issuance of this ban is a specific action implemented in accordance with China's new rules on countering foreign states' unlawful extraterritorial jurisdiction measures. At the United Nations, China assumes presidency of the Security Council in May. China's permanent representative Fu Tong says the priorities are revitalizing the role of the UN, promoting the development of African countries, and advancing the political settlement of the Middle East issue. Earlier at the Council, China called for establishing a lasting ceasefire and the reopening of the Strait of Hormuz, while criticizing the US and Israel for its war on Iran.
2: We need to be very clear that this situation, the root cause of this situation, is the illegitimate war by the U.S. and Israel against Iran. And this war has wrought tremendous sufferings in Iran for the Iranian people and the neighboring countries. And it has, and its ramification runs far and wide, and in particular, the close of Hormuz, and is actually wreaking havoc in the oil market and in the economy of the entire world, in particular in the global south. So China's view is that we need to open the Strait of Hormuz as quickly as possible, and that actually applies to both sides.
1: The Iranian Foreign Ministry says ending the war and establishing lasting peace are Tehran's priorities in its talks with the US. The remarks follow media reports saying that Iran delivered a new proposal for peace talks to Pakistani mediators on Thursday. The Wall Street Journal quotes sources saying Iran's proposal offers to reopen the Strait of Hormuz if the US guarantees to stop attacks and lift the blockade on Iranian ports. It also includes nuclear issues and the lifting of U.S. sanctions. U.S. President Donald Trump rejected Tehran's latest proposal, saying he is not satisfied with it. The U.S. administration has bypassed congressional review to offer arms sales worth over $8.6 billion to Israel, Qatar, Kuwait, and the United Arab Emirates. The State Department said that among the items were advanced precision weapon systems, air and missile defense replenishment services, and an integrated battle command system. The United States and Israel launched attacks on Iran on February the 28th, and Iran responded with its own strikes on Israel and U.S. bases in Gulf states. A U.S. aircraft carrier has left the Middle East after taking part in operations against Iran. It has been at sea for over 10 months, breaking the post-Vietnam War record for a U.S. aircraft carrier deployment. The move leaves two U.S. aircraft carriers remaining in the region. The German defense minister says the planned withdrawal of U.S. troops from Germany was foreseeable. Boris Pistorius has called on Europe to take greater responsibility for its own security. The Pentagon announced on Friday that it would pull about 5,000 U.S. troops out of Germany, a process expected to be completed within 6 to 12 months. The move came after recent public friction between the two countries' leaders over the war in Iran and a social media post by U.S. President Donald Trump regarding a troop pullout assessment. In sports, the team of Chinese motorcycle maker ZX Moto has won another title at the Superbike World Championship. French rider Valentin Debis cruised to victory in race one of the World Supersport class at the Hungarian round on Sunday. He will compete in race two on Monday. Back in April, the Chinese motorcycle maker clinched historic back-to-back titles in this category at the Portuguese round. China's Jiang Linjing has won the gold medal in the women's 10-meter platform at the 2026 World Aquatics Diving World Cup Superfinal in Beijing. Jiang, who will turn 16 by the end of this month, led the runner-up from Russia by 78 points in the final score. It was Jiang's first World Cup title. China swept 5 goals on the opening day of the competitions on Friday, winning all the synchronized and mixed team titles. And that's the news.
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0: A young perspective on hot button issues around the world. 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
9: Hello, welcome to this edition of The Hub. I'm Meng Guan in Beijing. History keeps repeating itself and it often sends signals before it does, or so the saying goes. At a time of growing geopolitical tensions from conflicts in the Middle East to intensifying competition between major powers, many analysts are asking whether the world is entering a new and more dangerous phase. Some have compared today's competition to a new Cold War, but historian Professor Odd Arne Westad argues that the parallels may lie even further back in history, echoing the turbulent decades before World War I, when rising powers, shifting alliances, and weakening institutions reshaped the global order and global geopolitics. So what lessons can history offer as the international landscape grows more uncertain? How far are we from what Professor Westad calls a coming storm? Here's my conversation with him.
0: This is The Hub.
9: Professor Westad, welcome back to The Hub. Good to see you face to face this time.
10: It's wonderful to be with you.
9: Your book is predictive, is futuristic in that you drew parallels between the pre-World War I history in 1914 and previously, and the current environment reality that we find ourselves in with very complex geopolitical changes in Venezuela, in Iran, and with the Trump's administration, his foreign policy making. Why exactly do you think these striking similarities, these two different periods of history?
10: So I think we have to try to learn from history, but we have to learn in a pretty concrete kind of way, knowing something about what has happened in the past. And I wrote this book, as I've been telling my colleagues now here in Beijing, very much in irritation with regard to the Cold War parallel that is so often drawn in the relationship between the United States and China. I don't think this is a Cold War. It doesn't fit the patterns of a Cold War. But unfortunately, we could say, it looks much more like the world in the early 20th century with multipolarity, with increased competition with regard to technology, with regard to trade and tariffs, and great powers that are very, very scared of each other, very frightened that some kind of conflict could lead to an all-out conflict, but seem to be unable to stop that drift towards war. That's what I worry about in today's situation.
9: What could be not even a worst-case scenario, but a bad-case scenario, the parallels between the First World War and what's happening right now, if you think about what happened in Venezuela, in Iran, the intensifying great power rivalry, the war in Eurasia between Ukraine and Russia, so on and so forth.
10: So one of the biggest issues, I think, in the world in the early 20th century were all of these regional conflicts that were left unresolved. And for a very long time, people were saying, you know, about conflict in the Balkans, for instance, but also conflict between France and Germany over Alsace-Lorraine. These are regionalized conflicts. They will not spill over into a bigger global confrontation. And then they left them there long enough. I fear that we have situations today, such as the war in Ukraine, the war in Iran, the general behavior of many great powers within their regions that could lead to similar kinds of spillover into a much bigger conflagration. So it's much better for us to think about this in terms of warnings from history to try to resolve some of these conflicts before we get to a point where tension among great powers become so strong that it becomes much more difficult to prevent these regional localized conflicts from spilling over to the global scene.
9: How do you see the current world order, the current structure, guardrails in preventing some of these crises from spilling over into a larger crisis? For example, the UN, the nuclear deterrence, the recognized nuclear powers in the world who are largely controlling the global narratives and military might.
10: So the United Nations, as you know, was set up after the Second World War to prevent these kinds of disasters, First World War, what happened in the interwar period, and then the Second World War, from ever happening again. I believe that one of the big differences between now and the period before World War I is that we have a United Nations, but we haven't learned how to make use of it. I mean, today, a number of great powers routinely disregard the United Nations as a forum for trying to settle conflict or settle interstate rivalries of various sorts. The UN is less important, less influential today than it's been at any point since 1945 when it was formed. And this happens just at the moment when we are moving into a multipolar world order where an organization like the UN is definitely needed. Right? One of the lessons I think I try to draw from this kind of background is that we should make use of those organizations. On the nuclear set of issues, I'm very worried about where we are moving, because we have for a long time had a situation in which people believed in some kind of nuclear deterrence. And I think many leaders still do, but we are moving into territory now, a much more complex, much more complicated world with many more powers involved, that upholding some kind of believable nuclear deterrence, particularly when it comes to battlefield weapons of various sorts, is going to be much, much more difficult. And this happens at the same time as the great powers are disregarding the few arms control regimes that still exist, which I think is complete madness. I mean, is there a time when we need to think about arms control? It is now. And we're not doing that. Exactly the same kind of development that you saw in the early part of the 20th century.
9: What is your prediction about what would happen now?
10: At the moment, we are moving closer and closer, in my view, to a situation where great power war is not just possible, but becoming quite predictable in many ways. And that is what really worries me. You know, there is this old saying that if you want peace, prepare for war. In the situation we're in now, we have to think about if you want peace, prepare for peace. And that's not what the world's great powers are doing at the moment. So I think some of the initiatives, including some of the initiatives taken by China, to try to stabilize the global situation, to have more immediate contact between leaders and trying to set up some kind of understanding, not for an all-out agreement about international affairs, but for some kind of compromise on key issues, such as what happens in this region with regard to Korea, with regard to Taiwan, with regard

0: to Southeast Asia. That's what we need at the moment. I think it's in many ways our only hope, because if we continue to slide in the direction that things have been going now, and the U.S. war in Iran is a very good example of this, I'm very fearful of what the future could bring. Very often we do not stop up and think, you know, things are bad now, but they could get a lot worse.
1: And how do you see the role of the military-industrial sector in the U.S. and the role of Israel, Prime Minister Netanyahu himself in particular, and probably the son-in-law, Jared Kushner, in galvanizing President Trump to act the way he did?
0: It's very hard to understand why President Trump made the decisions that he did with regard to this war. I think the relationship to Israel has something to do with it. The belief that Israel is the only staunch ally that the United States has in the Middle East, and that its security has to be protected. I also think there was a sense of opportunity, a sense that the United States, through limited military means, would be able to effect a new kind of direction in Iranian foreign policy. I don't think there was in any way a strong domestic pressure within the United States to take this kind of action. Rather, on the contrary, I think many Americans are quite skeptical with regard to it. So I think when future historians look at this and try to figure out what made President Trump take this decision, I think what they will focus on first and foremost is this sense that he acted on something he believed was possible, but then turned out to be much more difficult than he imagined.
1: I think in one of your books, The Coming Storm, you argued that there could be a pathway towards a sustainable and manageable competition between China and the United States as a new prototype of great power relations. Elaborate on that for us, please.
0: So I think there is a good chance, if the two countries take this prospect seriously, that the United States would be able to have what you could term a managed rivalry or managed competition between the two countries that would remain relatively stable for a long period of time. It's possible, with regard to trade relations, to avoid the current tensions moving in a direction that leads to all-out trade wars or tariff wars, or limitations with regard to exports that would in the end harm both countries. It is possible to think about the situation with regard to issues, regional issues connecting to this region, to Eastern Asia, where some kind of limited compromise between the United States and China could be found, such as in the issue with regard to Taiwan. So in the book, I write a great deal about the need to get some kind of stability across the Taiwan Straits. And I think we have the possibilities for doing that. But it would only happen if the United States is very clear that it would, under any circumstance, oppose Taiwan's independence. So on this issue, the U.S.-China relationship, I'm cautiously optimistic. I mean, I think there are possibilities. There is room for compromise between the two. Compromise not on the bigger issues of how you view international affairs or how you view the meaning of life, but on these particular issues that matter. But then you have to concentrate on those issues. And that is what I'm seeing so very little of these days.
1: I mean, what do you see as the misperceptions of China? If you look at per capita GDP, for example, China is only some one-fifth of that of the United States, not even close. Of course, China has been seeing the upward trend in its military capabilities in terms of AI, artificial intelligence, renewables. China has been leading the way, but overall, China is nowhere near where the United States is. What do you think are the biggest misperceptions that the Americans have against China, as you're teaching about China in Yale?
0: I think one of the main misperceptions on the U.S. side is that China at the moment is a country whose main preoccupation is with its international posture and its international standing. I think China is moving in that direction, as you indicated. But I think it's a relatively slow process. I mean, one of the reasons why it's so wonderful to be back in Beijing, a city that I've known for more than 40 years, is to see the gradual progress that has taken place in China. When I first came here, this was a dirt poor society, right? Where people did not have
2: Which
0: much
2: was,
0: hope. 1979 was the first
2: 99.
0: Time I came. And I think those people I got to know back then would be immensely proud of what China has been able to do in

0: in the meantime, the kind of society that I see when I'm walking around in the streets of Beijing today. That's been the main focus of China's development. But the problem is, and this is what I try to talk about in the book, that even if China has focused on its domestic development and making people richer and better off than what has been the case before, there is also a rise in China's international posture and its international stature. Just like the new powers that came into being in the late 19th century, the United States itself was one of them, right? Germany was the other main power. And then, of course, at some point, some of that, those projections also start moving outwards. I think the United States today is too worried about instability in terms of the international system. I think the international system could be made much more stable if there was more room for compromise among great powers. But at the same time, I realize that much of that U.S. concern, which is shared by many Americans and not just the leadership, is because of China's tremendous economic growth, right? It's not just connected to international affairs or strategic policy. It's also this fear that China at some point is going to overtake the United States. Just like Britain in 1914 was fearful that Germany or the United States would come to overtake Britain in terms of its productive capability. So I think it's important to understand those issues.
1: Focus on what's relevant in China and the world. Bridge the gap between what you know and what you want to know. This is The Hub.
2: A big anniversary this year, commemoration of the ping pong diplomacy. They really opened the door for China-U.S. engagement, which led to the ice-breaking trip of Richard Nixon to Beijing meeting with Chairman Mao. How would you reflect on that episode? And do you see similar events, having the likelihood of happening again?
0: I think all kinds of exchanges, including sports exchanges and cultural exchanges among countries are really important, particularly in the kind of setting that we are seeing today. And as you rightly said, the kind of sports links that gradually started to develop between the United States and China then became a kind of conduit over onto much more significant changes, positive changes in the relationship between the two countries.
2: Mm-hmm. And then how do you see the traction of the Chinese initiatives put forward by President Xi in fact the foreign policy making of the global South and also to part of the Western world, the four global initiatives, calling for a fairer and a more equitable world through development and through economic empowerment?
0: So I think many of the things that China has been saying with regard to international affairs over the last 20 years are things that the rest of the world should be taking very seriously, in the sense that they could be a part of what drives us towards higher degree of interaction, higher degree of consultation. And I see that as being very, very positive. I think the initiatives that President Xi has taken with regard to trying to think about the structural elements in terms of the relationship among all the countries in the world, maybe especially among what he likes to call responsible great powers, are positive. I see a lot of opportunity for other countries to build on those kinds of initiatives. But first and foremost, of course, for China, it has to move from the general principles and over onto a foreign policy in which it builds on those principles to take concrete initiatives that makes the world more stable, more oriented towards compromise. That's what I would like to see.
2: Professor West, that we're also marking the 250th anniversary of the founding of the United States, a relatively young but dynamic country. How do you look at where this nation, this state is going?
0: So the United States is, in many ways, the world's greatest experiment in freedom. And it opened up a new era in terms of political liberty, and although in no way perfectly practiced, we know that the United States had enormous trouble with drawing on its own principles in order to implement true equality among humans. Slavery did not disappear until almost a century after the United States started to strive for these principles of liberty at home. What it needs to do is to figure out in practice how to best deal with those kinds of legacies coming out of the past, how to try to make the world a more equitable, a more stable, and yes, a world that moves towards greater human freedom than what has been the case in the past. And all of that needs to happen through practical policies, right? It's okay to declare great principles, but it's very difficult if you're not able to translate those into practices that can actually be useful, not just within the United States, but for the world in general. So for the next generation of American leaders, that is, I think, the big challenge that they're going to face.
2: And do you see some of the current directions the United States has been going since, especially 2015, 2016, the right turn with Trump coming into office? He's almost winning the 2020 election, if not for COVID, many argue. And he's winning a big time in 2024 against Kamala Harris again. You know, this nationalism rising, arguably racism rising. And the sentiment of anti-globalization, anti-immigrants, emphasizing the importance of white people being the minority, although that is not the view held by everybody, but held by quite a lot of people.
0: So I think the United States at the moment is facing enormous challenges, both in terms of its democracy at home and in terms of its international affairs. On the former, the issue is to avoid the kind of division that you have seen growing, particularly over the past decade. At the moment, it's clear that those divisions are holding the country back. I mean, they are not contributing to a better future for the United States. And very similar in terms of international affairs. I mean, what the United States needs to do is to try to develop in the direction of what we now see as the global trends. If I'm right in saying that we are now, in effect, living in a multipolar world. And so far, I think the verdict on those past 10 years is that even though there have been many efforts at moving in that direction, the United States is still struggling with finding out exactly how to combine these principles of emphasizing its own interests more than what has been the case in the past with an actual workable foreign policy that will lead away from conflict and confrontation with other countries and to more forms of international cooperation, not just with newer countries that the United States has to reach out to, such as in the Global South, but also with some of America's longstanding allies, where it's quite clear that relations have to be redefined, but they have to be redefined in a positive sense for all sides. And that, I think, is the challenge that the United States is facing at its 250th anniversary.
2: So reflecting on the 250 years of American history, what do you think are the pivotal events, the milestones that proved to be turning points in defining America and made it what it is today?
0: So I think there are, broadly speaking, three such turning points. I mean, first one is the revolution itself, the idea that you can create a political community among people that is based on a certain understanding of these principles of independence.

0: was what happened to the United States in the middle part of the 20th century. So the New Deal, which promised Americans of all classes, backgrounds, ideas, a new way forward that was more equitable, that was more built on the government actually having a responsibility for its own people. And also on the international stage, I think the mid-20th century was very crucial in the sense that the United States understood that it had to take an international leadership role much above what it had done in the past. So I think those are the three stages that you can look at in terms of the transformation of the United States. We are still within that third stage, but we might be getting to the end of it. I think the United States today is desperately in need of a new vision pointing forward for what kind of country it wants to be domestically and what kind of country it wants to be internationally. And to me, in the kind of setting that we're in today, the emphasis on stability among great powers, or finding ways of cooperating with others, even though tensions can run very high at times. That is the challenge for that fourth era of American policy abroad.
1: 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I'm Wang Guan in Beijing. Thank you so much for tuning in. I'll see you again next time.
2: The mother put the porcelain spoon.
3: The mother drew back and poured the little girl back.
2: But the mother did not hear the old voice. The mother.
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10: Both my grandpa and dad made a living from the river.
11: Would you like to move away from the Yellow River?
12: 哎呀，不愿意。
13: I don't think I will.
12: 因为有了感情。
13: I love it so much.
14: The Yellow River, the second longest river in China, is regarded as a shaping force in the history, economy, and culture of northern China. Today, about 100 million people live within its water basin, making up nearly 9% of the country's population. How is climate change felt at its headwaters? And what are the locals doing to cope with it? What are the descendants of the boatmen doing? What has kept some people from leaving their home village by the river? And what has drawn others back? Could the fading fishing community revive in a time of digital transformation? From 2021 to 2024, our reporters visited the upper, middle, and lower reaches of the Yellow River, talked to the herders, farmers, boatmen, fishermen, and eco-activists who share a close bond with the river, and present their stories in pictures, podcasts, and videos, all in our 12-part series, The Yellow River Mosaic, available only on CGTN Radio.
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0: Some say Chinese is one of the most difficult languages in the world, and learning it is almost impossible.
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0: Only because you're not learning it in the right way.Why not try Takeaway Chinese, where you can take some Chinese away and experience progress day by day. 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
7: With the latest on the corporate front, all the market trends, expert opinion, and sound business advice, it is your unique window into the business world, direct from the heart of China.
8: Hello and welcome to Biz Talk. I'm Zhao Yang in Beijing. China's economy is showing fresh signs of resilience. Official data show that profits at major industrial enterprises rose by more than 15% year on year in the first quarter. High-tech manufacturing stood out and profits in this segment surged by over 47%. At the same time, global ratings agency Moody's has affirmed China's sovereign credit rating at A1 and revised the outlook to stable. So what's the current state of China's economy? What is driving its growth momentum? And can it weather the external shocks?For more on this, join us on the line now are Li Lun, Assistant Professor of Economics, Peking University, Chen Jiahe, Chief Investment Officer at Novimarket Technologies, and also Yan Liang, Professor of Economics, Willamette University. So Yan, I will start with you. Moody's has affirmed China's A1 rating with a stable outlook. So how significant is this as a vote of confidence in China's macroeconomic fundamentals, especially at a time of global uncertainties?
9: Well, I think that's a great question. I think my reading of this is that, you know, even though we always have some kind of skepticism, right, when it comes to these kinds of international rating agencies measures assessments of the economy, because they tend to have downward biases towards, you know, especially global South countries. So the fact that, you know, the Moody has upgraded the sort of expectation for China, I think that says a lot in terms of the confidence in China's economy. And I think rightly so, as we saw that the first quarter of growth is at 5%. And it's not just in terms of the quantity of growth, right? Even though this is pretty significant when you think about, you know, the global economy was in a way, you know, in this sort of very disruptive stage, right, with the Iran war. So the fact that China is able to achieve that high growth itself is quite impressive. But I think what is even more impressive is in terms of the quality change or the structural upgrades in China. So we're looking at, you know, not just because the value added of industry production has gone up by 6.1%, but especially when you look at the high-tech manufacturing, that is gone up, you know, by a lot. It's 12.5%. So that is indication of, you know, China is undergoing relatively stable and fast growth even, and coupled with that was the kind of structural upgrade in its economy and its export structure also attests to the same thing, that you're seeing China climbing up more and more in that value chain. Its exports consist of over 60% of mechanical electronic products. So all in all, I think, again, this is, like you said, a vote of confidence that shows China's economy is very resilient, stable, and continuing with upgrading amid this really volatile in international environment.
8: Mm. And Li Lun, so the industrial profits rose over 15% in quarter one, with high-tech manufacturing up more than 47%. So what's the most important signal behind these numbers? And is that a clear sign that China is moving up the global supply chain?
10: Yeah, so you correctly mentioned that, you know, the industrial profit is rising over 15%. If we look at high-tech manufacturing profit, they actually rose by almost 50%, so 47.4%. And these are very important signals that's pointing of future growth. So, you know, we're not just talking about resilience or recovery from all of these shocks. We're also showing direct and very strong evidence that China is upgrading its manufacturing and is moving up the global supply chain. So, you know, if we look at all of these equipment manufacturings, the profits are also rising by 20%. The electronics industry profits are rising by over 100%. So all of these value is coming from these advanced production, electronics, and AI-related industries, also smart equipment. And those higher profit margin is definitely going to matter because, you know, as we climb up the value chain, we create more profit, and the firm can use those profit for further R&D or to, you know, give higher salaries to attract more talents to their employees. And those are going to make a key difference in this very intense and very competitive global AI race. So the deeper message, I think, is that, you know, China's industrial base is really becoming more technology intensive. Our growth is becoming more sustainable, and also we are seeing the profit growth and hopefully, you know, more R&D growth for these firms.
8: And Jiahe, so the world feels pretty unstable right now. The conflicts in the Middle East are pushing the oil prices up, and many economies are under pressure. But why is China's high-tech sector still growing so rapidly?
11: Well, this is first of all because China is a very large market. So as long as the market of China and the economies around China, especially the ASEAN countries, are remaining stable, this is a huge market to sustain the growing of any industry, including the high-tech industry that you have just been mentioning. Because if you look at China's population, we're talking about nearly one-fifth of the global population, and there are still about 1 billion people in the ASEAN countries who is having a very stable geopolitical environment and having a very close connection with China's economy. So this, you're talking about, almost 35% of the global population, more than one third. So that means if this market remains stable, then any industry can prosper. So this is a very important foundation for the growing of China's high-tech industry. Another reason is that China is having a very competitive market environment. So companies are actually competing against each other with a very high efficiency in China's market. I mean, if you have a business idea, for example, in the European Union, you can probably keep it to yourself in about 2 to 3 years' time until you find some new competitor joining in. But if you look at China's high-tech industry, you have a new idea, you do something brilliant, 6 months later, you have competition. So this is why we're having so effective and so brilliant high-tech companies. Basically, they are running out of the effective competition that China's market is offering. Also, this is because China's having one of the world's leading base for high for good talents who, the university graduates, the engineers, who are the foundation of creating a very good high-tech industry. I mean, China has hundreds and thousands of universities and education centers, and this is a very important foundation for supporting this growing of the high-tech industry.
8: So the Middle East conflict is inevitably posing challenges for every economy, but do you think China is capable of weather the external shocks?
9: Well, I think so. I think, first of all, from an energy perspective, we know that China has around 1.4 billion barrels of reserves. And so that would last at least 3 to 4 months. So that helps with cushion. And China is also increasingly pivoting the imports of crude oil from Russia and Brazil to replace some of these, the lack of imports from the Gulf area. So I think that helps. But more importantly, I think as far as energy is concerned, you know, China has really a very diverse mix of energy sources, especially when it comes to, renewable energies. Now it's accounting for 36% of electricity generation in China in the first quarter of this year. And China is also increasingly being electrified, right? So, for example, about 50% or over 50% of the new car sales in China right now is EV, compared to about 6 to 7% in the United States. So that increasing electrification, plus the installed capacity increase of these renewable energies, I think it really helped to cushion in terms of China's energy needs. But of course, the conflict also imposed other challenges, for example, the global supply chain, right? That there are countries that are lacking now in terms of fertilizers, naphthen, and other industrial supplies, as well as helium. But again, I think in a way, China is better shielded because it has relatively complete supply chain. China itself is a big producer of fertilizers and many of these industrial ingredients. So in that sense, I think at least in the short term, China is well cushioned. And then in the medium and long term, I think in some ways, the war actually accelerated other countries to transition into more renewable energy, more green tech, which I think China has a great advantages in. So one example is we have seen the EV sales in China's EV exports to Australia has tripled since the start of the Iran war. So I think that's indication that in the medium long term, I think China's strategic positioning would really enable itself to really in some ways even benefit, you know, from the kinds of war. But of course, you know, China would want to have the ceasefire, wants to have the, you know, the restore of peace and stability. But again, I think that, you know, China is not being affected as negatively as many other countries in the world right now.
8: And Li Lun, so analysts say the Middle East conflict and the Hormuz crisis won't derail China's energy security. So how do you assess China's current energy structure and its ongoing transition?
10: Yeah, so we have to admit that China is exposed to this shock. But, you know, according to some of the analysts that you say, China is more has more substantial buffers to this shock because, you know, China have a lot of stockpile of crude oil. So according to, for example, Reuters, China's oil in storage could, you know, last, could replace import via the Strait of Hormuz for perhaps 7 months. By some estimates. So by the time that if China is already feeling this, the shock, some other countries like Japan or European countries are going to feel much more pain than China. So basically by having this strategic buffer, we're going to feel you know, less and also you know, can diversify some of the shocks. Also, we have a domestic production capacity, and also we have a faster transition towards renewable energy. We have seen, for example, in quarter one of this year, China has added close to 60 million kilowatts of renewable capacity, and we're continuing to add more capacity for renewable energy. And already, renewables are accounting for almost 37% of total power generation. So the transition is still in progress, even though it's already pretty significant. And as if the Hormuz crisis, unfortunately, you know, last for longer, China is, I think China is more prepared to the shock than any other countries through its oil reserve, through its renewable power, and also through EVs and also a stronger ability to kind of adjust our demand.
8: And Jiahe, so as Ian mentioned, China's investment in the green economy and China is taking the lead globally in the development and use of EV. For example, the CATL has recently developed a battery capable of allowing an EV to drive 1,500 kilometers on a single charge. How do you assess this technological breakthrough and what does it mean for China's EV development?
11: Yeah, one of the obstacles facing the growing of the EV industry has been how much your battery can sustain. 2 or 3 years ago, you talk to people, they always say, okay, this is a problem because my car can't sustain too long. I have to recharge again after 300 kilometers. But nowadays, it's much more relieved because most of the EVs are, you know, can be sustaining for like 700 or 800 kilometers in many cases. And even that's only 500 kilometers is enough for the using in the city. And when there is such a breakthrough that the battery can be running for 1500 kilometers, then that would be an even greater thing to the current situation. And also there is another thing you have to know that the electrical vehicles can be recharged during the night at the time when the electricity bill is really cheap in China and at the time that you are sleeping. So most of the drivers of the EVs today in China's market, actually they charge their cars during the night. It's really a cheap price compared with charging during the daytime because the electricity is much more cheaper during the night. So you can see that this disadvantage of the sustainability of the batteries for the EVs is actually diminishing in China's market today, as I personally feel.
8: Mm-hmm. And this is the development of China's EV industry.
11: Yeah, definitely. It's a huge development. I mean, I have been going through quite a few consumption fairs recently. I mean, there is a very important fair called the Beijing Auto Fair, and there is SME Haikou, there is China's Consumption Fair. And you go to all these places, one of the Well, you've spent quite a lot of time on the latest development of EVs. And if you look at China's auto industry, this is very exciting industry because you go to some other industries, for example, computer or mobile phone, you go there 12 months later, you don't find much difference compared with 12 months ago. But if you go to the auto industry, which is mainly composed by new energy vehicles, especially the electrical vehicles, you go there every 12 months or even every 6 months, you find so many developments. The staff at the stores would introduce a huge amount of new functions to you, and sometimes you just need to take a while to understand what this function is really about, So there are really a huge amount of development everywhere, and this battery breakthrough is definitely one of them.
8: And yeah, so we talk about the development of EV industry. How about other high-tech sectors' momentum, especially in areas like AI and semiconductors? How sustainable is this momentum, especially when facing external restrictions?
9: Well, I think definitely EV has seen really impressive in terms of technological breakthroughs. I think in addition to the fast charging that you have already talked about, we also see a lot of progress in terms of advanced intelligent driving, but also even in terms of some of these auto chips, right? That NIO, for example, has unveiled the first, 5 nanometers automotive grade chip. So I think these are really the in the sense that I think a lot of these technological development has formed a very healthy ecosystem, right? So what happened in the AI industries, in the computer chips, all also have positive feedback, right, to the automobile industry. So I think when it comes to AI, we know that the DeepSeek has launched again a new model, and that is really rivaling some of these proprietary kind of models developed by the most advanced, companies in the United States. So I think that is again a very impressive breakthrough. And I think that again, China, in terms of AI development, it's not only in terms of the advancements in their models, but really in terms of the technological diffusion, where AI has been embodied in different products and services. I think that is also very impressive. And then in terms of chip production, and again, I think China now has already a significant share when it comes to mature node chip production, and it's also making headways in terms of the more higher end chips. Now, I think you're right that the external environment has been hostile when it comes to especially, chip production and chip development in China. The United States Congress, they're now again attempting to pass a new act. It's called MATCH Act, which is basically again trying to ratchet up the tech restrictions when it comes to chip production. So the United States wants to rally its allies to further restrict, for example, the sales of chip making machinery to China. So, but at the same time, I think, if anything, the past experience has indicated that the more the kind of restrictions, the more I think it will galvanize China's domestic effort to indigenize technologies to build its own, chip industries and the ecosystem. So I think with the kind of pressure, it would only incentivize, more investments, more talent, and more technological developments in China's tech industries.
8: And Li Lun's foreign investment in high-tech services jumped over 120% in the first quarter. So what do you think is driving the multinational companies to expand their R&D in China despite the geopolitical tensions?
10: Yeah, so I think this reflects a change of role for China. So China is no longer just a final assembly point or a manufacturing base. I think for a lot of these multinational firms, China has becoming an innovation forefront, a place where we could design and test and also adapt and finally scale off the new products. And also everything happens in a very fast and very quick iteration. So we have seen, as you mentioned, a very large increase for these foreign R&Ds. And I think these multinationals, for example, different cities like Beijing and Shanghai have their comparative advantage, and also cities like Shenzhen. So they are either close to some big manufacturing hub, or they're strong in their basic research, or they're strong in their coordination of international finance and business network. But nonetheless, we are seeing, for example, in sectors like EV, in biomedicine, and also in consumer electronics, industrial software, and also smart manufacturing, China is offering a very complete and dense supply chain. You could basically, it's a one shop experience. You come to China, you get all of these skilled engineers, all of the supply chains, and also the consumer base, all in one market. So this is very appealing and very attractive to these high, multinational companies. And also, I think it aligns with their strategic goal and also, to participate in one of the fastest growing areas in Asia. And,
8: and so, Jiahe, I also want to mention the domestic demand, because the retail sales here in China has seen an increase of 2.4% from a year ago in quarter one. And domestic demand contributed to almost 85% of China's economic growth. So how do you see the current state of consumption, both in goods and services?
11: Well, when we look at China's consumption, especially the consumption beside the property market, we can see the growth is very stable. And I mean, the sluggish in the property market has been putting some negative impact to China's consumption market. But if we remove the impact of the property market and look at the rest of things, you can see a massive amount of growth. So China's potential of consumption growth is something that cannot be represented by the pure data of the overall consumption. So this is a very important sign. If we look into details, we can see China's consumption is gradually moving from what we called the compulsory consumption to the discretionary consumption, because people have mostly fulfilled their compulsory consumption nowadays. And for things like food, electrical bills, these kind of necessary daily things, you don't have much increment for your consumption because you have been using enough of them. For example, I got three air conditioners in my room, and usually I just open one of them. If I open two of them during the summer, it's basically too cold. So this kind of consumption cannot meet too much increasing in the long term. But if we look at discretionary consumption, which means consumption towards things like culture, entertainment, sports, service, all these kind of things that are aiming at enjoying yourself, these are having a very rapid amount of growth. And also China is having a rapid growth with the online consumption, which has been increasing significantly because China's high-tech companies has been developing so well. And also if we look at the EV industry that we have just been discussing, one number is about how much cars Chinese people are consuming, but there is a very important difference between the current consumption of EVs compared with people's purchasing of cars 5 years ago. It's because the current versions are having actually better functions. Even they are purchased at same price, for example, 200,000 yuan, but the current cars are actually having much better functions. So this is also another improvement that cannot be estimated or calculated by the statistics. So this is another part of the improvement of China's consumption.
8: So for foreign trade, the World Trade Organization forecasts that growth in global trade in goods will slow down to 1.9% from the 4.6% last year, citing higher energy prices and disrupted global transport caused by the Middle East war. So will that be a real test for China's exports? And how are Chinese exporters adapting to this more uncertain world?
9: Well, I think that, China, again, is quite resilient when it comes to its trade performance. And so I think it's really owing to two major factors. One is that China is diversifying its trade partners. Its trade with the United States has gone down, partly due to, the U.S.'s

0: trade war. But also, I think really is that there has been a growing demand for China's products from the global South countries. So, for example, trade with Belt Road partner countries has gone up by 14.2%, and especially when it comes to trade with African countries, again, we're seeing really a surge in that. So, I think by diversifying trading partners, I think China is able to build the kinds of resilience in its exports and imports. And second important factor is what I earlier mentioned, the kinds of upgrading in its trade structure to export a lot, mechanical, electrical products, EVs, and also in terms of green tech, right? So I think all of those are really helping China to gain the market shares because, again, a lot of these products are hard to be reduced or substituted by other countries or other products. So I think that gives China, again, an advantage, given China's strategy in growing its economy in a very resilient way and continue to upgrade its economy. I think that would provide a really good opportunity for China to continue to have strong export performance. Now, that said, I also think that it is in China's own interest to continue to boost domestic demand, both in terms of investment and consumption. And I see that it's also a huge opportunity. People always think that China's consumption is low, but when you think about all these supply side upgrade, it also provides a lot of opportunities for consumers. One example that I want to quickly mention is, for example, BYD has just released its SUV, the Datang series. Once it's released, it has 30,000 pre-sales orders within the first 24 hours. So I think that just shows when you have good product, high quality product, even though the price tag actually quite high, over $36,000 per unit and more, there's still a huge consumer demand for that. So I think that just shows that there is the potential to continue to expand the domestic demand as well as continue to have strong exports.
1: 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And that's all the time for this edition of Biz Talk. 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I'm Zhao Yang in Beijing.
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1: Now the news. I'm Meng Cai. China's Ministry of Commerce has issued a ban prohibiting any recognition, enforcement or compliance with U.S. sanctions imposed on five Chinese companies on the grounds of their alleged involvement in Iranian petroleum transactions. A ministry spokesperson said the Chinese government has consistently opposed unilateral sanctions that lack authorization from the United Nations and a basis in international law. The spokesperson said the issuance of this ban is a specific action implemented in accordance with China's new rules on countering foreign states' unlawful extraterritorial jurisdiction measures. At the United Nations, China assumes presidency of the Security Council in May. China's permanent representative Fu Tong says the priorities are revitalizing the role of the UN, promoting the development of African countries, and advancing the political settlement of the Middle East issue. Earlier at the Council, China called for establishing a lasting ceasefire and the reopening of the Strait of Hormuz, while criticizing the US and Israel for its war on Iran.
2: We need to be very clear that this situation, the root cause of this situation,

0: is the illegitimate war by the U.S. and Israel against Iran. And this war has wrought tremendous sufferings in Iran for the Iranian people and the neighboring countries. And it has, and its ramification runs far and wide. And in particular, the Strait of Hormuz, and is actually wreaking havoc in the oil market and in the economy of the entire world, in particular in the global south. So China's view is that we need to open the Strait of Hormuz as quickly as possible, and that actually applies to both sides.
1: The Iranian Foreign Ministry says ending the war and establishing lasting peace are Tehran's priorities in its talks with the U.S. The remarks follow media reports saying that Iran delivered a new proposal for peace talks to Pakistani mediators on Thursday. The Wall Street Journal quotes sources saying Iran's proposal offers to reopen the Strait of Hormuz if the U.S. guarantees to stop attacks and lift the blockade on Iranian ports. It also includes nuclear issues and the lifting of U.S. sanctions. U.S. President Donald Trump rejected Tehran's latest proposal, saying he is not satisfied with it. The U.S. administration has bypassed congressional review to offer arms sales worth over $8.6 billion to Israel, Qatar, Kuwait, and the United Arab Emirates. The State Department said that among the items were advanced precision weapon systems, air and missile defense replenishment services, and an integrated battle command system. The United States and Israel launched attacks on Iran on February the 28th, and Iran responded with its own strikes on Israel and U.S. bases in Gulf states. A U.S. aircraft carrier has left the Middle East after taking part in operations against Iran. It has been at sea for over 10 months, breaking the post-Vietnam War record for a U.S. aircraft carrier deployment. The move leaves two U.S. aircraft carriers remaining in the region. The German defense minister says the planned withdrawal of U.S. troops from Germany was foreseeable. Boris Pistorius has called on Europe to take greater responsibility for its own security. The Pentagon announced on Friday that it would pull about 5,000 U.S. troops out of Germany, a process expected to be completed within 6 to 12 months. The move came after recent public friction between the two countries' leaders over the war in Iran and a social media post by U.S. President Donald Trump regarding a troop pullout assessment. In sports, the team of Chinese motorcycle maker ZX Moto has won another title at the Superbike World Championship. French rider Valentin Debis cruised to victory in race one of the World Supersport class at the Hungarian round on Sunday. He will compete in race two on Monday. Back in April, the Chinese motorcycle maker clinched historic back-to-back titles in this category at the Portuguese round. China's Jiang Linjing has won the gold medal in the women's 10-meter platform at the 2026 World Aquatics Diving World Cup Superfinal in Beijing. Jiang, who will turn 16 by the end of this month, led the runner-up from Russia by 78 points in the final score. It was Jiang's first World Cup title. China swept 5 goals on the opening day of the competitions on Friday, winning all the synchronized and mixed team titles. And that's the news. I'm Meng Zihan.
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2: To reduce advancement in any tech area in China to just taking advantage of the United States is a narrative. It overlooks actually the capacity to innovate in China.
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6: China's DeepSeek AI startup has unveiled its latest model, reportedly at just a fraction of the cost of comparable U.S. systems. Could that price edge help it win over users? Reports say the launch was delayed to align with Chinese-made chips, marking a shift toward domestic hardware. Is that trade-off worth it? And after a stark warning from NVIDIA CEO and fresh pressure from Washington, what does this moment mean for DeepSeek's global presence? Welcome to the Chat Lounge. I'm Tuyuan. Joining me for a chat on what DeepSeek V4 signals for the global AI race beyond computing, Thorsten Jelinek, a research fellow at the Hardy School Center for Digital Governance, Berlin, Germany. He is currently a visiting professor at the Aerospace Information Research Institute at the Chinese Academy of Sciences. Dr. Jomi, a senior research fellow at the Chinese Academy of International Trade and Economic Cooperation, and Joseph Mahoney, a professor of politics and international relations at East China Normal University. Welcome to the show, gentlemen. So let's first begin with the timing. Well, it's been roughly 15 or 16 months since DeepSeek released V3, and in an industry where updates can come in weeks or days, has this gap been unusually long? Thorsten, it's your first time on the show. Shall we begin with you?
2: Oh, it's a great pleasure to be on your show. Thank you, and good morning from Berlin. Good afternoon on your side. I think the timing is always an issue. It's not just for DeepSeek, it's for all frontier model providers. You can't really predict the exact timing, especially when you train so many more of those parameters. These are the numerical values to reduce errors when you predict the outcome. So, and this has the new version has about 1.6 trillion parameters, so much more intelligence. I think that's predictable. Of course, there are some other issues, and the other issue is that, and I think we speak later about that, that DeepSeek basically trains on two architectures, right? One is this new Huawei Ascend, and the other one is still on the GPU world. So I think that also needs some more R&D efforts, etc. I think that would maybe explain the delay. But overall, I think it's more technically, even if you have more compute, more data to train, it is exponentially less intelligence you get out of this training. So I think that causes some of the delays.
6: As you mentioned, it's a delay to better adapt to this Huawei's Ascend chips. Is it common in AI development for software to wait on hardware? And more importantly, is this trade-off worth it, Thorsten?
2: I think so. The community is not so excited anymore. There's a new model coming. It's a little bit more performing. I think these days we look at more the agentic side, right? And this is what you referred before. We see much more innovation coming out there, more quicker, and it's even programmed by the system itself. But I think what is stunning here is not just the model size, but it actually the efficiency, and that the new version V4 is at the frontier level, but so much more efficient than the peers, mainly from the United States, Anthropic, OpenAI, of course, Gemini, Google's. And I think that makes it worthwhile to wait for it.
6: And also opinions from Jomi and Joseph as well. I'm not sure if you've already tried it. Do you think the waiting is worth it? Maybe Jomi first?
7: Sorry, I haven't tried that before. You know, until now. So I would say that especially for some of this evaluation, we can see that the performance is a little bit higher compared with not just the other big models, but also having our much better abilities in dealing with a very large data set and like reading our the whole novels and trying to explain the relations among them. This is about the context. We know that the big models, large language models, are really having many issues. One of them is about its memory. Mm-hmm. So the memory means that you can also having something related to the experiences. So especially right now, we are seeing there are so many agents agent, and this agent developed to, you

0: know, to support the people on the different kind of aspects. If they have the memory, I would say that is very important for them to do more, to not just imitate some person's experiences and ways of doing businesses, but also trying to give him more adaptable support on different kind of issues. As DeepSeek is one of a very important open source big models, I would say that is really very necessary for the world to look at whether it can improve its ability. So as you just mentioned that in the past months, we haven't seen quite a lot of update for this large language model. But, you know, during those times, we are seeing many of these large language models just updated their version. So I mean that if I am the operator or the companies who owned the DeepSeek, I may have to look at the competition. And if we are not able to give some very special or outstanding performance, it's unnecessary for us to just publish this new version. So this would be one of the reasons if we are not able to say it's a quick update compared with its competitors. And to talk about the usage of that, we have seen many applications has been joined with DeepSeek version 4.0. I think that would be one very important evidence for us to look at the abilities of this model, and we can also do more by the testing or trying to learn from its new characteristics by, you know, using that in the different ways, maybe in the future.
1: Right, and we'll dive deeper into its new capabilities later on. But Joseph, your take here.
2: I think the first point is, as Thorsten and Jomi have already sort of discussed, what we saw here are two major shifts that needed to be accomplished as we moved from V3 to V4. The first is this strategic pivot from brute force to efficiency, where we see the prioritizing of low cost open source development over expensive closed models. And then second, a push for tech sovereignty by successfully adapting the model to domestic Huawei chips, therefore breaking the reliance on NVIDIA. Now, the question of whether or not it's common to see AI waiting for hardware developments, maybe not so much in the AI development, although that's not quite clear, but it is more common in software development to see software development outpacing hardware capabilities. We can look at the example of our data. So currently we have the technical capacity to push more data in terms of the software and the various solutions that we have in that respect, but we don't yet have the physical architecture to actually make sure that people can move data at a much higher rate. And here I'm talking about, you know, data on your phone, this sort of thing. So it is frequently the case in the broader scope of software development and software engineering that it has to wait for tech hardware innovations to catch up. Now, I think in terms of whether or not this delay was worth it, it's absolutely worth it in the sense that it does, you know, it was effectively a short-term delay, but what it really provides is long-term strategic autonomy. And so by optimizing domestic chips, DeepSeek gains supply chain security and independence from U.S. sanctions. And you know, this trade-off, of course, prioritizes resilience over speed, but at the same time, it fundamentally reshapes the global AI race towards decentralized multi-platform innovation. And this is not only good for China, it's also good for the developing world, for the global South, which will be interested in that sort of resiliency as well as lower price points.
1: Right. Since some of you mentioned NVIDIA, and it's just about a week before V4's release, NVIDIA CEO Jensen Huang warned that, quote, "The day that a DeepSeek comes out on Huawei first, that's a horrible outcome for our nation," unquote. Now, it has happened. So was that just a coincidence or a calculated warning, Joseph?
2: Well, I think it's absolutely calculated. I think he's been concerned for some time. I think he understands that AI leadership depends on both software and the hardware stack. And when we see now V4 for Huawei's, optimized for Huawei's Ascend chips, it has broken NVIDIA's de facto monopoly on high performance AI training. And at the same time, I think it's clear his statement was strategic. I think he's really trying to rally U.S. policy attention and industrial action around protecting NVIDIA's dominant position. And of course, at the same time, we know that DeepSeek did not accidentally, you know, land on Huawei. And we know the delay was explicit, you know, a deliberate, again, pivot to secure the long-term sovereignty and escape U.S. Export controls. But I think what has really been proven is that DeepSeek has signaled a fragmented future. And Wang warned that losing that platform lock would be horrible for U.S. competitiveness. I think that's sort of a misstatement. I think it's horrible for U.S. monopoly.
1: Right.
2: But the fact of the matter is the outcome is now real, exactly as he anticipated.
1: Then, Thorsten, from a technical perspective, could the outcome Jensen Huang feared actually materialize?
3: I think the fear is not only that now the consumers basically can use alternative chipsets, right? So the Huawei Ascend, but it's also the programming language around that chip, which is called CUDA in the case of NVIDIA, which kind of is a proprietary software. And it's used basically also to optimize the performance of those chips. So to really go to the kernel of those chips, the hardware. And here we see this hardware dependency of those models to perform very well and very efficient. And here Huawei has launched its own open source software. So it's not proprietary, but offers it at open source. And I think this is also to break through that monopoly, right? So I think that is very concerning for NVIDIA, or let's say for the consumer, it's good because it increases the competition, reduces the price, because those chips are pretty expensive as well. Mm. And as Mahoney said, especially in the global south, it becomes affordable. Because it's not just the open source or the open way model you can download, the DeepSeek, you still need to pay for operating it, right? And if these chips and if this is offered at a still high price, you still pay a lot of money if you do use those agents, etc. But here, I think we see also further a better economy of using those tokens, of using those models in the longer run.
1: Then, on the Chinese side, Jomi, to what extent do you think U.S. export controls and tech restrictions actually pushed DeepSeek toward this path?
0: Well, you know, when I was in the college, one of my majors is computer.
1: All right.
0: So computer science, we have studied many courses and trying to, you know, have some translations to make the computer understand what we really want to have from them. So that is really complicated. So when we're talking about the language, like Chosen has just mentioned, the CUDA, it is widespread in the chips world. And it's not so many people really regarding it as so valuable. But in the recent years, especially the NPU, when it came into the force and becoming very important and necessary for the ecosystem. So no countries, no other suppliers are really able to deal with that. Even when now we are seeing some other companies are trying to do something else. They want to create their own languages, but till now, there's nothing in the progress. So I think that this time for Huawei and also for DeepSeek, they have created a very important start. This start cannot be possible without the export control from the United States in some degree. Mm. If the United States didn't push that, you know, Huawei to not use its technology, I think that Huawei never has the passion, has the efforts or the money to deal with that. So it is kind of, we have to have this choice to be met, have the demands to be met, and in which way. So I think that is really our important thing we learn from this kind of practices. So as we know that all this ecosystem of the softwares and the hardwares like the chips, they are not be perfect at the first time. So once it started, I think that is going into a very good cycles from this application site, they can also fit the hardwares with better technology. At first, maybe they are just be possible to be used, to be feasible, to realize certain kind of target. But as time goes on, there may be a lot of ways for them to optimize. It's ways of explaining, you know, the languages from the human side to the computers and trying to have a better optimized set of orders and also a different kind of the languages. So I think that is a very important way for us to have more and more applications. The open source of the DeepSeek is really a good support for these kind of things happen. I believe that is also, you know, one of the possible ways for more companies to think about whether they can do more. Even in the United States themselves, some companies are already started to do that, to try to find some alternative choices, maybe not from Huawei, but they can still try to think about their own things. So export control can only be effective when there's no alternative. If there are some other options, I don't think that export control can be still effective in this way. This is, you know, the very natural and market ways of thinking about the development of the technology.
1: Right. Now let's dive a little bit deeper into...
2: Can I make a couple comments
1: sure.
2: on that point?
1: All right.
2: I think it's clear that U.S. export controls were the primary accelerant, you know, certainly by restricting access to NVIDIA chips. Washington forced China to seek alternatives. And of course, you know, we did have domestic policy funding for tech sovereignty in China. And there were also other market pressures for low-cost alternatives that I think certainly pushed DeepSeek to prioritize efficiency and platform independence over raw scale. But if we look at what came first, was it the push for tech sovereignty or was it the export controls? It's really the export controls that came first, which really triggered China's tech sovereignty push. But I would go back further. So sometimes we point to the export controls starting in 2022.
1: Right.
2: I think it went back further in some respects, given the antagonism that the U.S. brought against Huawei. I recall being in Huawei for meetings back in 2019 before the pandemic, and they were already very, very unhappy with the United States and already looking for ways to sort of mobilize to push back against what they saw were the unfair sanctions that were being placed against them. So I think that what happened with U.S. targeting Huawei and certainly targeting founder's daughter, this mobilized them in certain passionate ways. And then when the controls came, they were already running in a direction that intersected positively with China's need to find a solution to that crisis.
1: This has been the Chat Lounge. Next up, we explore further the strengths and weaknesses of DeepSeek's new version. Stay with us.
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1: Welcome back to the Chat Lounge. We continue with our chat on what DeepSeek's new version means for the global AI race beyond computing. Now we turn to the strengths and weaknesses of V4. What exactly is V4? I tried to ask V4 to help me arrange some trip or purchase some ticket, but it told me that because of its incapability of having access to my account, it could barely do that. All he can do is actually outline some airline or flight numbers. So I'm not sure what the new capabilities of a V4 truly are. I think some of you already touched upon that, but Thorsten, as a tech expert, can you give us some specific examples of what are the standout strengths of DeepSeek's new model, you know, especially when compared to V3 or other global competitors?
3: I think, no offense, I think you have a little bit compared apples and oranges because it's still an LLM, it's still a frontier model, and it's not an agent itself, right? So those models like Anthropic's Claude Code or OpenAI's Codex, etc., they are mainly trained on, let's say, behavioral traces. So they become more agentic, that's true, like to program, etc. But those are no agents themselves, right?
1: Right?
3: So the agent, this is actually still a designed, engineered scaffolding around those models. So if you're asked to book a flight, it will not happen. But if you actually, and you can do that without any programming skills, set up all your own agent structure at your desktop computer or laptop, and it will eventually do that. So, mm-hmm. And it's pretty addictive to do that. And I'm sure I haven't tried version 4 myself, but as it is in the benchmark of the other models, I think it will perform pretty well. So I think this is generally the advantages. And this is maybe not just an advantage of the new model, because from the performance, it's at the same level, more or less like the others, maybe a little bit less in some respect and some others more from the intelligence. I think still the strong weakness, the strong strength is actually the compute efficiency, which also the previous versions, and we remember the DeepSeek moment in January 2025 last year, where we had this highly efficient model coming out. So basically, it uses less math to do the calculations, it uses less memory, and what we have discussed, it doesn't need the NVIDIA chip anymore to do that. And so this is basically, because on those constraints on the hardware, DeepSeek has excelled on the compute efficiency, and the compute efficiency is actually driving the cost, those costs per token. And if I can get those costs per token down even further, that's just beneficial for the broad community using that model. I think this combination makes DeepSeek

0: a strength compared to other models.
1: And if my memory serves me correctly, its cost, I think it's 97% less than OpenAI products. So at such a low cost, is it sustainable or can it last?
0: I think that's a good question. I think, and here we can run into trouble, which is not only related to DeepSeek. So I think you have to divide the community of those model providers into those which are a pure play model provider like DeepSeek, like OpenAI, and then on the other hand, you have basically companies, also Huawei, but Google and others who have actually an existing business, right? So if you take Google, they have a substantial cloud business, and they have applications, etc., through which they actually finance their own R&D. And if you don't have that, and you rely actually on venture capital money or any other external money, eventually you might run into problems to finance that development. So I think this is not something which is unique to DeepSeek, but I think this is where DeepSeek, but also other model providers, have to cope with in the medium term. So they have to actually become profitable at one point.
1: Right. And I think you've already mentioned.

0: brute force training anymore, and we are more in this so-called reinforcement learning. So we have more optimization of like an existing model size. But I think still we have not reached the limit of brute force training. And this model has about 1.6 parameters, right? Those numbers are trained in a model to reduce the error of predicting the outcome, right? And the other model providers, the US, they don't even disclose even more their parameters trained on. So it's just assumptions. And I think we are already heading, and we saw when Mythos was leaked from Anthropic, it says it's about 10 trillion parameters. So, and others have 5 trillion. So I think we are still in the brute force business, but we get a lot of additional intelligence when we make it more efficient. And DeepSeek is really excelling, is basically leading in this area. It has not invented these methods to increase the efficiency, but it has implemented them very effectively. And so I think we have this tension between still bigger models and even more efficient models. And we see also the assumption is that these very large models like Mythos, that they might even cause cybersecurity issues, not just for us consumers, but even for entire nations, because they can find these zero day exploits, weaknesses in softwares, etc., which humans cannot do anymore or previous models cannot do. So I think we are still have not reached the ceiling of more parameters, more data, more compute in order to increase the intelligence. And to the question, how good they are, I think currently for those tasks, like for so specific tasks, and especially in programming, they're pretty good actually in setting up your agents and that the agent accomplishes some tasks. If those tasks are very linear, and if you can measure the output of those tasks, they excel very good. If those tasks are very difficult to measure, so if you write a novel, if you have this kind of, let's say, vagueness in what you're doing, of course, those models are also not that strong.
1: I'm curious why it's DeepSeek, why it's a Chinese company that can come out and do this at very low cost. Is low cost a very Chinese thing? Have you thought about that?
0: I think, I fully agree. First, of course, the pressure on the chip coercion done by the United States. And actually here, the comparison I would like to add, Europe does not have that or never had that coercion, right? So Europe could use all the chips as they wanted, but they didn't come up with such an innovative model. Mm. They fully invested in sovereign infrastructure and data localization, but not in frontier model development, which is, I think, from my perspective, a great strategic mistake. And it's still not doing it at the amount China is doing it. But on the other hand, if you look at those entrepreneurs and engineers doing this in China, I think they're also driven by the temptation to reach what is called general intelligence, right? So something which is more superhuman, etc. So there is this drive which motivates a lot of engineers in this sector. And then on the more macro structural way is that, of course, China has invested since decades into this developing whole community of engineers. It has set up industrial programs like in the telecommunication sector, etc. So you have to see it as a complete structural approach, what China has engaged, and now it's actually harvesting the benefits of that very strategic investment since decades.
1: Right. Zhou Misen, you said one of your majors is computer science. So if you had to sum it up in one sentence, is V4 a more powerful model, a cheaper model, or a different kind of a model altogether?
2: Just to use one sentence, I think that it has both of these characteristics, but I would use another word, another adjective word. I would use the potential. It is a very potential model to change the world. So the reason is that it's not just a chip. I think chip is just one characteristic of that, because they are almost performing the similar results compared with ChatGPT at the beginning, as a so-called DeepSeek time. So the potential means that people are able to use this language model to deal with the different kind of issues, and that is based on the open source. So these kind of practices will also inject more energy to DeepSeek on its revolution. So this is not just a word we can use for the chip or just our good. I think it's so many things to change. When we talk about the question you have just asked about the profitability, the company of DeepSeek is not the same as OpenAI, because they have different purposes. OpenAI

0: I at first is trying to be a non-profit company, but they changed their targets. I think that that also has brought so many changes about its board, about control, the artificial intelligence ethnic, or some kind of alignment with the people's ethnic. I think it's really a problem, as we can also find that in the United States sometimes or right now we're seeing many AI companies are involved in the military applications for the Department of Defense. I think these are not just what are really good for human as a whole. So I hope that the development of DeepSeek is not just like that. Maybe we do need to keep it profitable, but maybe not just to pursue the profitability. At the beginning, when ChatGPT and some of these large language models have been operated, some people has already used that to trying to do some speculation in the stock market and trying to earn some extra money by doing that. If all these companies are doing the similar thing, I think this competition will be changed into a quite another track of competition. Maybe at that time, the market order will be distorted. So I agree that we should try to keep it in the administration and try to keep it a good support. And in this regard, I will say the potential is a word I want to use for DeepSeek, but I think the potential is not just from the predictability.
1: Right, and then let's take a look at the bigger picture. What does V4 mean? Almost on the same day V4 launched, the US State Department reportedly instructed diplomats worldwide to raise concerns about Chinese AI firms, including DeepSeek, accusing them of distilling American AI models to steal intellectual property. So, Joseph, how would you assess such a move?
2: Well, before I do that, I noticed something you said earlier, and I don't know if it was a slip of the tongue or or just the way you imagine it, but I think you referred to DeepSeek as a he,
1: As a what?
2: and maybe as a he, you gave it a
1: All
2: male
1: right.
2: pronoun,
1: Right. Should be slip of a tongue. Yeah, go
2: yeah, and
1: ahead.
2: so I find that amusing because I think a lot of people do personify their engagement,
1: Right.
2: they do anthropomorphize their engagement with AI. And I think, because I'm older than you, I tend to like imagine like the voice of HAL from 2001, A Space Odyssey. I'm a little more suspicious of the whole thing, sort of a monotone computer voice. But nevertheless, to back up to the previous question about, what are the differences between V4 versus what we might see with some of the Western models, you asked the question, is this really about cost? And I think this is a little bit of an analogy. It'll break down, we'll see. But nevertheless, you can imagine going out, let's say you're a rich person and you have a lot of money, you can buy a Ferrari or you can buy a Porsche or
1: Right.
2: you can buy something less than a Porsche. You can buy a Tesla. Teslas will outperform Porsches in certain categories. So it's not so much about having a significantly less capable AI, although we do see that currently that V4 has some weaknesses, maybe only 90% of the capacity by some estimates in terms of sort of complex legal document assessments or medical assessments that are considered sort of high stakes, but really no difference for like routine enterprise tasks, chatbots, data extraction, and so forth and so on. So, I think in this case, a lot of businesses believe that they can accept the significant cost savings because they won't be affected by performance. If you go out and you're going to go shopping and you drive your Ferrari, you still can't drive 200 kilometers an hour or whatever it is that a Ferrari can do. You can't really run that speed anyway to a grocery store. And that's a very American thing. In China, we don't run to the grocery store. We call Waimai. But nevertheless, I think one of the things that we see is that that gap, that performance gap, is expected to decline. So it's right now a little bit less than sort of the peak performance that we see in OpenAI or Google, but it's expected to catch up. Now, with regard to your question about the State Department, we've got this word. Let's be very clear for people who are listening. We've got the word steal, STEAL, which is something that American policymakers for a long time have been accusing China of stealing intellectual property versus distilling, DISTILLING. So I would suggest that the way that this word distilling is being expressed in the American accent, I think being confused and intentionally confusing for people in terms of this stealing of intellectual property. But I think this is just, part of the coordinated effort to destigmatize DeepSeek, to try to justify further controls and try to slow adoption. I think that the Western AI industry is in a moment of crisis right now. There's a bubble, there's incredible pressure in the Middle East, where a lot of the financing for that bubble, not all of it, but a critical amount of that financing is located. We've seen strikes against AI-related sites in the Middle East. It's

0: possible that the American model is already sort of breaking down under pressure, because they have been trying to compete for the fastest, best, whatever, and they have put themselves in a difficult position. And I think this is the context in which we have to view U.S. efforts to try to slow and prevent Chinese development and adoption overseas, because it was trying to buy more time for these U.S. Companies to gain, if they could, a monopolist position. And that appears to have failed. Nevertheless, we do see the strategic timing of this diplomatic offensive on the same day that V4 was released, which, you know, of course, indicates the U.S. is trying to preempt the positive coverage to sort of, you know, frame DeepSeek's achievement as illegitimate. And, you know, it's trying to maybe justify expanded export controls, you know, build that sort of narrative, and certainly, you know, trying to rally allied nations to restrict Chinese AI adoption. And at the same time, distracting from DeepSeek's genuine innovation and efficiency, which is a substantial political cost for American leaders like the U.S. president. And certainly, we should expect it to have a significant impact on the value of American AI companies, just as we saw the rapid emergence of DeepSeek also having a significant impact on the market conditions that they face.
1: I'm very glad to hear that you always have confidence in things related to China when you say you're sure.
0: Well, do you know why?
1: DeepSeek,
0: do you know why I have that confidence? Do you know why I have that confidence? Really, the dumbest thing that you can do to China if you're an aggressive nation or a competitor is challenge it systemically to solve a crisis. Okay. That is where the Chinese system really works best.
1: All right. And then to Thurston, from a technical perspective, do you have a different interpretation of a U.S. Department's move? Do you agree with its statement?
2: I think distilling is a common practice, right? That you have this master teacher setup where smaller models learn from bigger models, etc. I think that's a common practice. But I think also just to reduce the advancement in any tech area in China to just taking advantage of the United States, I think is a narrative, right? So it's really what Mahoney said, so I don't need to repeat that. So it overlooks actually capacity to innovate in China. Right. And we see also this term of the overcapacity in the EV market, in the electronic market, car market, right? Certainly there is an overcapacity in terms of so many brands, but to reduce it to that is also not to see, you know, the competition in China and the cutthroat competition sometimes and the innovative energy which comes out of that. So and actually we should not reduce now the AI market in China to DeepSeek, right? You have this Quen, you have Minimax, you have other models. And there's a big mismatch what is actually politically not just said, but also probably try to impose some other measures. Washington is certainly trying to do that. But then how the community is using it. So actually the irony is that the downloads of Chinese models in the United States is actually quite big, right? I think it's now more downloading more Chinese models than US counterparts, like Meta's Llama, for example. And you see similar things also outside China and Europe, etc. So there's always a mismatch. And I remember I was invited to one of those AI conferences in the United States in Las Vegas. It's called AI4, like Geoffrey Hinton spoke there, etc. And at the opening, before the opening speech of Geoffrey Hinton, there was this Las Vegas style boxing fight between a robot and a human being. And I was looking carefully, and that was a Unitree robot, a Chinese robot in the United States at the peak of this kind of coercion and desperation from the United States. And you see really a mismatch between the community just doesn't not to care about geopolitics and just use what is best for them and what's most interesting. So that's a bit my take here.
1: All right, thanks. And let's hear what our colleague with the Commerce Ministry will say. Zhou Mi, your take here.
3: Okay. So talk about the distilling. I think that technically it is a kind of services provided by these companies of OpenAI or other companies, they give some entrance or some kind of API entrance for other applications to use. But that use is not free. So that is based on some kind of services basis, the consensus on using that. If these companies say nothing about you know this performance, I would say that is based certainly or normally on the commercial uses. If they are arguing with you know the so-called violation of the intellectual property rights, maybe they can give some evidence. So without evidence, I cannot just say that some people just say that they are performing good, they are performing better compared with China's performers, and they will also try to forbid the use of that. So as a, you know, for the point of view from this global trade we can see that the globalization of the trade systems is one very key issues to make all the related stakeholders have a better welfare. And the reason is that they are based on the market competition. So without competition, you can just build a wall to try to protect yourself, but at the end, they will be, the person in the well. It's not so good, for others to look at you. They are moving faster. They are having better involvement or evolution based on their competition. So I think that distill is not just a very the same name as Joseph has mentioned, like the steel. It's not the same. It is normally common practices and agreed by the suppliers of those services. So we should try not just to put that word in a bad position, like other words that have been used so unwisely for so many years.
1: You've been listening to The Chat Lounge. When we come back, check out how Washington's pressure campaign may shape DeepSeek's global presence.
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1: Welcome back to the Chat Lounge. We continue our chat on DeepSeek releasing new AI model. I think you all agree that it's kind of politicized, but such kind of a narrative would affect the prospect or even the utilization of DeepSeek V4, right? So, Thurston, how would you expect this narrative pressure campaign to shape DeepSeek's global trajectory?
2: I think the dynamics will continue. Let's look at the example of Europe and the regulation, for example. So you know that we in Europe we have the AI Act coming, and will be enforced in August this year. Enforcement it's already partially enforced, but from August, in theory, the Commission can fine companies, right, if they violate the AI Act. And it's interesting. So no Chinese model provider has officially launched their models in Europe because of the AI Act, because of the uncertainty, because quite frankly, it's not just the Chinese models, but also the US models. No one really complies to the AI Act because it's very rigid, right? So there's a high risk that you violate that. And I think this is the pressure this industry has to cope with. And I think it makes it more innovative. But on the other hand, it's a big issue for Europe. I mean, it will be a big issue for the United States if it implies some regulation and basically blocks the market, right? So it reduces the competition, reduces the access, because companies might not use certain models because they don't want to carry the liability of using those models commercially, right? To bring them out. You can use those models in Europe, of course, you can download them, but to use them commercially to produce products, I think that's a different question. So you might not want to do it if those model providers don't comply to the law or set up their offices in Europe, etc. So I think there will be ongoing pressure on that. But of course, this kind of narrative from the United States, this is not really about security. I mean, cybersecurity, protecting the users. It's not about privacy. I think it's just to protect the market, right? And to slow down, as we know, the development of China. This is what's happening, but it is counterproductive. We see it in the 5G. So China is leading here. And now I think China is almost at the same level on the AI side like the United States. And I think it will even accelerate that. So it's counterproductive.
1: Right. Then does it mean DeepSeek is more likely to gain ground in emerging markets? I think some of you mentioned it'll benefit the global south, rather than in America or Europe.
2: It has been used in the United States, right? But before the version 4, you have more other models being used more, like Alibaba Quan or Minimax. And they're used because they're open source, and they're used to basically set up the agents. And it's more commonly used maybe in the software development side, as opposed to other industries yet. So and now with the new DeepSeek model, we see how the market adapts it, how the community adapts it, right? So it's based on the performance, and it is now more trained or better trained also to develop software and to be more agentic, right? So, but when it comes really to commercial use, so when you bring products into the market, or when we use it also to maybe influence employees, etc., then you are hitting the law, right? Then you're hitting regulations, but not

0: just in Europe, United States, but also in China. So, and I think that's that some say that always hinders the innovation. And I think it's for a good cause, right? Because we still want those technologies to be safe and secure. But what we are seeing is, of course, it's beyond that. It's protectionism and under the word of sovereignty. So I think the push for sovereignty means something different for China than what it means for the Western world, right? For the Western world, it has become, basically an outright protectionism against Chinese technology.
1: And in its technical report, here comes my favorite part. DeepSeek quotes the ancient Chinese philosopher Xunzi, not lured by praise, not deterred by slander. Simply follow the true path and remain upright. So, Joseph, what message do you think the company is trying to send with this reference?
2: Well, I think this is very clear. I think they anticipated, of course, the slander or the attacks of the U.S. We may see something coming from some of the leading firms. But I think in that context, you know, the message is focus on technical truth, ignore political noise. I think it signals confidence. Results speak, not rhetoric. And so in all of these senses, it's a quiet rebuke to Western accusations. And of course, it's very lovely in so much as it's actually something that is derived from Chinese wisdom that comes from a long, long time ago, long before we were worried about things like AI competition.
1: And Jomi, in a highly politicized AI landscape, does emphasizing composure and principle carry strategic weight?
3: Well, I would say that it's a very difficult time. So for many people who think that the competitions are just between China and United States, between the governments. Mm. But it's not like that. I think that's for many occasions, for many places, we suggest that maybe China and United States should cooperate together to deal with the problem of artificial intelligence development, especially when we're looking at the fact that artificial intelligence is developing very quickly. And if we are not able to do some alignment with the people's ethics, I would say that would be so dangerous. But you know, we are now seeing so many threats coming from the United States by blocking the abilities of China in using you know, the chips and some of the technology. And even they said they were putting some of the tools for the chips and building in the export control list. I think that is definitely a wrong thing for us to look at. And even, you know, Jason Huang, he said aloud that without applications that U.S. chips and artificial intelligence will have nothing, nowhere to improve or compete with Chinese competitors. So the reasons why we want to cooperate with U.S. is that we don't think it's a problem between the AIs or between the governments. It is a problem between the silicon lives and the carbon lives. And I think that is a especially not just in the science fiction, it is approaching. So personally, I would say that I have recommend to, you know, some of the experts from the Western Institute in Hawaii, maybe 10 years ago, that both countries should do more to deal with the challenges from artificial intelligence. So the politics would be one thing, but you know, the real progress of the technology is another thing. And I totally agree with Thorsten that no matter what the government really want to forbid, the market has its own ways to understand the possibilities and the ways of using or choosing the technology. And that would you know, be not so good if we are make this happen in the in order ways. So we need to do more for the collaboration. I think this is always what we really want to have.
1: Thorsten, it's still about this quote from the ancient Chinese philosopher. Do you think blending classical philosophy with cutting-edge technology actually create a distinct identity for DeepSeek, or is it just symbolic from your perspective?
0: I think this AI revolution has brought back many disciplines, and one of which is philosophy and Western philosophy, of course, but also Chinese literature philosophy, because it the AI seems to target the direct what makes us maybe human, which is the mind, maybe, right? So that was the traditional view of looking at those things. And so we're reflecting upon who we are, where we're going. And then we have this powerful technology, which basically imitates us pretty well. I mean, it imitates us. It's not a mirror, right? This AI, it's more a magic mirror because it's still something coming out slightly differently when we ask it. So it's kind of a distributed subject, if you wish, what we're dealing with. And so I fully agree that this requires our collaboration. action and not just outweigh competition, because we might not be able to deal with it within a country, but we need to deal it on this multilateral way. So some, I think the United States maybe has called multilateralism as dead, but I think it's still very much alive and needed to deal with those things. I remember we had the first AI governance ethics workshops in 2018-19 in Beijing. Mm. And at that, I was privileged also to be part of it. And I said, China has so much wisdom itself. It can use that wisdom in order to how do we deal with that technology, right? And it's not just how to deal with being coerced by the United States. That's a big issue. But actually, it's Dr. Zhao said, that we have to deal with that technology. That's, I think, even more profound. I think it's more profound than even what Washington is doing, right? Even though it can be very harmful and very destructive. But here, I still am not optimistic that we see that level of cooperation. So I think that's a lot of cooperation, let's say, on the Global South. You see those activities, these BRICS summits and the other governance forums we see. But between those big AI powers, we don't see much cooperation these days. So, and I was wondering how this could change, even though some of the companies would like to cooperate, right? But I don't see it yet coming.
1: All right, a last question to you all. What is the biggest significance of DeepSeek V4 in your eyes? Shall we this time also begin with Thorsten?
0: For me personally, I will try to use it, right? So as we figure out whether it can compete with Claude Code or with those others. I think the significance is on the practical side to really see how it really can, you know, be useful, let's say, for the Global South, you know, how it can be used for good to sort of problems. And I think that's always my wish and hope, that this technology is used to sort of problems. And if the boundary is less, that it becomes less costly to use, I think that there's a more possibility that this will be used for good.
1: Jomi, I think maybe to some extent it means a lot to Chinese chip makers like Huawei, right? Since latest news is that Tencent, Alibaba, ByteDance are rushing to purchase or to stock, if you will, Huawei Ascend chips. So your take?
3: Well, it's DeepSeek is one of the large language models in China. So as you mentioned, the Tencent and Ali, they all have their own large language model. So I think that has injected some of this confidence for them to not just rely totally on the NVIDIA's, you know, chips. They can try to also touch some kind of cooperation. Maybe in this regard, I would hope that there were more, not just the applications, but also some of the standards, some of the qualifications be discussed in the totally new systems for the chips that bring so many new opportunities for companies who want to be involved.
1: Right. And last but not least, Joseph, please.
2: Well, you know, I was thinking earlier with the Shunzo question, I was thinking, what was the prompt? What was the question that the people at DeepSeek asked themselves, asked their own AI? Because, you know, you can ask AI, hey, I've got this problem. Can you give me sort of the perfect Chinese idiom? And, you know, what's interesting, of course, is that DeepSeek does this in Chinese. It accesses Chinese text a lot better than some of the Western models. So I think, though, one of the things that people have talked about is how DeepSeek was sort of a Sputnik moment. And I find this really sort of misleading because, firstly, you know, there has been this Cold War, this return to sort of Cold War rhetoric that we've seen in the United States, especially with the Trump administration, but not just Trump, certainly in the Biden administration. So this effort to sort of link Sputnik as a Soviet threat, as a red threat to China, is, of course, unfortunate. I also think it's different because what we see here is that DeepSeek is something that's taking place not as an innovation, not simply between two countries that are locked in this sort of this existential struggle, but it's part of a much broader global system where we do really have, in a certain sense, a multipolar or multi-AI world. It just demonstrates that there's more capacity for innovation and more resistance to the sort of restraints that we've seen the U.S. trying to impose in order to try to sustain hegemony or a monopoly or whatever it is. I agree with the idea that this gives a lot of confidence to Chinese people, certainly to Chinese companies. It certainly provides a tremendous benefit for the global community, not just the Global South. You will be seeing, as Thorsten said, these downloads in the United States and Europe because it is cheap, it is effective, it's going to solve a lot of the needs that people have for AI. The final problem is that to go back with this distillation issue, The effort to sort of create fear related to Chinese tech products and Chinese AI, I think a lot of people were already kind of exhausted by that when the US was targeting

0: TikTok. But the fact of the matter is, a lot of Americans are also deeply afraid of Google and OpenAI and American tech companies. So I think that this attempt to create fear, but at the same time not really deal with the complex sociological, this is again something that I think both Jomi and Thorsten were talking about. You have these tremendous impacts on society, on jobs, on people's lives with the rapid adoption of AI. And we do see China trying to deal with that in a more constructive way, but that's not happening so much in the West. So we do see fear and I think AI legislation in Europe, but we see an absolute mess in the US because US lobbies supporting the AI powerhouses there have really prevented any effective legislation. So by actually adding a cheap Chinese AI into the American mix, what you see is I don't think people being fearful specifically of Chinese AI, but just the disruptive aspects that AI overall that will be magnified to some extent. So I think it will pressure the US to be more responsible towards AI generally, although I think it'll still try to demonize Chinese AI. And the rest of the world will have to sort of, I think, come together, and we'll have to see more cooperation on how to regulate and how to manage to ensure that we don't have these disruptions spiraling. And let's not forget, Q Day is just around the corner in the next 3 years or so. So this is not the last big paradigm shift in terms of technological innovation.
1: So summarize that in one sentence, the biggest significance.
0: I think the biggest significance is that this development creates pressure that drives faster, cheaper, and more distributed progress, ultimately benefiting the entire global community, but also pushing people to be more responsible about it and to work better together to ensure that disruptions aren't destabilizing on a global scale.
1: Fair enough. And on that note, we wrap up our chat for this session. Many thanks to Joseph Mahoney from East China Normal University, Dr. Jomi from the Chinese Academy of International Trade and Economic Cooperation, and Thorsten Jelinek from the Hardy School Center for Digital Governance for your time and insights. We'd love to know what you think about this, and drop us a line anytime at radio@cgtn.com. I'm Tung Yun. Join us for more chat at the Chat Lounge next week. Goodbye.

best military commander is not he who fights 100 battles and wins every one of them. The best military strategy does not lead to the desiccation of the enemy's capital city. Decoding the Art of War will help you understand why there's no art in war and how Sun Tzu stayed undefeatable using the science of war with fun stories and insightful breakdown of famous battles. Find Decoding the Art of War wherever...

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1: Now the news. I'm Meng Cai. China's Ministry of Commerce has issued a ban prohibiting any recognition, enforcement or compliance with U.S. sanctions imposed on five Chinese companies on the grounds of their alleged involvement in Iranian petroleum transactions. A ministry spokesperson said the Chinese government has consistently opposed unilateral sanctions that lack authorization from the United Nations and a basis in international law. The spokesperson said issuance of this ban is a specific action implemented in accordance with China's new rules on countering foreign states' unlawful extraterritorial jurisdiction measures. At the United Nations, China assumes presidency of the Security Council in May. China's permanent representative Fu Tong says the priorities are revitalizing the role of the UN, promoting the development of African countries, and advancing the political settlement of the Middle East issue. Earlier at the Council, China called for establishing a lasting ceasefire and the reopening of the Strait of Hormuz, while criticizing the US and Israel for its war on Iran.
2: We need to be very clear that this situation, the root cause of this situation, is the illegitimate war by the US and Israel against Iran. And this war has wrought tremendous sufferings in Iran for the Iranian people and the neighboring countries. And it has, and its ramification runs far and wide, and in particular, the close of Hormuz, and is actually wreaking havoc in the oil market and in the economy of the entire world.

0: in particular in the global south. So China's view is that we need to open the Strait of Hormuz as quickly as possible, and that actually applies to both sides.
1: The Iranian Foreign Ministry says ending the war and establishing lasting peace are Tehran's priorities in its talks with the US. The remarks follow media reports saying that Iran delivered a new proposal for peace talks to Pakistani mediators on Thursday. The Wall Street Journal quotes sources saying Iran's proposal offers to reopen the Strait of Hormuz if the US guarantees to stop attacks and lift the blockade on Iranian ports. It also includes nuclear issues and the lifting of U.S. sanctions. U.S. President Donald Trump rejected Tehran's latest proposal, saying he is not satisfied with it. The U.S. administration has bypassed congressional review to offer arms sales worth over $8.6 billion to Israel, Qatar, Kuwait, and the United Arab Emirates. The State Department said that among the items were advanced precision weapon systems, air and missile defense replenishment services, and an integrated battle command system. The United States and Israel launched attacks on Iran on February the 28th, and Iran responded with its own strikes on Israel and U.S. bases in Gulf states. A U.S. aircraft carrier has left the Middle East after taking part in operations against Iran. It has been at sea for over 10 months, breaking the post-Vietnam War record for a U.S. aircraft carrier deployment. The move leaves two U.S. aircraft carriers remaining in the region. The German defense minister says the planned withdrawal of U.S. troops from Germany was foreseeable. Boris Pistorius has called on Europe to take greater responsibility for its own security. The Pentagon announced on Friday that it would pull about 5,000 U.S. troops out of Germany, a process expected to be completed within 6 to 12 months. The move came after recent public friction between the two countries' leaders over the war in Iran and a social media post by U.S. President Donald Trump regarding a troop pullout assessment. In sports, the team of Chinese motorcycle maker ZX Moto has won another title at the Superbike World Championship. French rider Valentin Debis cruised to victory in race one of the World Supersport class at the Hungarian round on Sunday. He will compete in race two on Monday. Back in April, the Chinese motorcycle maker clinched historic back-to-back titles in this category at the Portuguese round. China's Jiang Linjing has won the gold medal in the women's 10-meter platform at the 2026 World Aquatics Diving World Cup Superfinal in Beijing. Jiang, who will turn 16 by the end of this month, led the runner-up from Russia by 78 points in the final score. It was Jiang's first World Cup title. China swept 5 goals on the opening day of the competitions on Friday, winning all the synchronized and mixed team titles. And that's the news. I'm Meng Zihan.
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0: Hey, everyone. I'm Jason Smith, originally from sunny California, now living in beautiful Beijing. Dr. Hauge is the assistant professor at Cambridge University and author of The Future of the Factory. You can find his website at theglobalcurrents.com, and he is on X at Hauge Eustain. Welcome back to the Bridge to China podcast.
1: It's great to be back, Jason. Thanks for having me.
0: You know, I have you on because I am very interested in how the developing world, or also as Parenti put it, the exploited world is doing. What are their prospects for development? How is modernity going? And you seem to be one of the people with the best answers on the planet. So let's start with geopolitics. The U.S. recently bombed Venezuela, killing 100 people and kidnapping their president. You posted about this being illegal, but there is another deeper concern within your work. You, like me, want to see these countries become capable of modernizing. In your opinion, what effects might this illegal U.S. military campaign have on the prospects for Venezuela and the wider Latin American world?

0: difficult in their development prospects.
1: I think the one thing we should worry a bit about here with respect to Venezuela's development is the posture that the U.S. now has towards Latin America. Of course, Venezuela specifically, but broader also Latin America. In some ways, we're seeing a change from, or a turn back to traditional imperialism from what for a while was sort of a liberal imperialism. So under Trump's predecessors, we saw that the U.S. certainly applied imperialist policies in its foreign affairs, and did things that, you know, was in the interest of the United States and not necessarily in the interest of other countries, through interventions, through structural adjustment programs, through proxy warfare, through regime change operations, and so on. But Trump continues that, but is now more unapologetic about that. He says in his national security strategy before he bombed Venezuela that...
0: So in your opinion, well, you know, you're talking about their liberalization of the economy, but it also looks like the U.S. has a stranglehold over the oil that's being exported from Venezuela via embargo. What are your thoughts about that?
1: Not good at all. For any nation's development prospect, having sovereignty, having autonomy in terms of deciding what happens to your natural resources is tremendously important. And we've seen throughout the history of development experiences that when you're able to build some kind of mechanisms to protect yourself against multinational corporations and other governments simply taking over control, that is good for development. So avoiding that. And that is not the danger, I think, for South America as a whole, and especially Venezuela, that the U.S. is not turning back to traditional imperialism. They're saying that in a much more explicit sense than before, that South America's natural resources is something that the U.S. wants, etc. So we're seeing a type of relationship develop here where the imperial and sort of colonial intentions of the United States is much clearer with respect to Latin America, and certainly with respect to Venezuela. So it's very worrying what's happening here.
0: You know, you formerly mentioned the use of liberal colonialism or neocolonialism. Can we talk about Argentina a little bit with Javier Milei? Is it your opinion that Argentina can develop well under austerity? The IMF and the World Bank are constantly imposing austerity on governments around the world that take loans from them that have been unable to pay past loans to international institutions. Has this really ever worked for any country in order to develop, and will it work for Argentina, in your opinion?
1: Austerity has never worked for long-term development, and history is very clear on this. We saw this. We saw strict austerity measures being implemented in most countries in Africa throughout the 1980s and the 1990s, and we saw how growth went negative during that time, which is quite remarkable. We saw this in South America. The results were a bit more mixed, but inequality increased, and the results are generally concluded not to be very good for South America in the 1980s and 1990s. So strict austerity measures, for example, like those implemented by the structural adjustment programs, by the World Bank and the IMF, simply hasn't worked. In Argentina's case, in particular, one of the reasons that Milei came to power is that because there was rife inflation, the previous regime wasn't very popular, and you can get inflation under control, but at what cost? Ultimately, a successful and a strong economy is not an economy with low inflation. It's an economy that takes care of the material needs of its people. And we're seeing through Milei's austerity measures that especially the poorest, the bottom 50% of the population, are struggling. We're seeing that public services and public finances are under huge constraint. So the type of austerity that Milei is proposing in Argentina, yes, it might bring inflation down, the budget under control, and so on. But from what I can see and from the people I'm talking to in Argentina, it's not looking good in terms of you know, the poorest in Argentina.
0: Your thesis of your work is that manufacturing is a requisite for development, and that is a requisite for economic growth. In your opinion, as someone who studies developing nations, what kinds of building blocks are

0: necessary for a country to develop? Calories, power, education. What do you see as spurring development in a place where development has been stagnant for a period?
1: I guess all of those are important, right? People need to eat. People need energy. You need education and skills. And it's a mix of things that leads to prosperous economic development. But I find it interesting, I think maybe to try to narrow it down, we can ask ourselves, what is actually development? What is development? Is it just in economics, we're kind of taught that it's high GDP growth over a long period of time. And in some ways, yes, countries that grow over a long period of time, like China or Korea, etc., tend to also achieve economic development. But is growth GDP growth development? No, GDP is a fictitious number that's invented. It's not a real thing. So what is actually happening here? Well, in those cases where we see successful development, we see the development of domestic technological and productive capabilities that become embedded as tacit and explicit knowledge among its people. And that's what you see happening in Korea. That's what you've seen happening in China over the past few decades, that, okay, you walk around in the country and you see a high level of knowledge as reflected in all the material things and that deliver in terms of material needs. So a knowledge economy, and that's also reflected in the delivery of services and the scale and technological level of everything in the economy. And that is why manufacturing is so important, because that's kind of at the base of all of this. Now, what leads to this? As I said, there are many things. Among those you mentioned, I would say that energy is an extremely important thing to have at the beginning. A lot of the other things sort of can happen through learning by doing processes like the development of skills, but you certainly need energy and you certainly need infrastructure to make development happen. And we've seen, especially in Africa, that that's been a huge bottleneck for development, the infrastructure deficit and electricity deficit. And that's why I think especially China's role in Africa is so interesting right now, because they're helping solve that.
0: You know, a lot of the infrastructure that China does provide are roads, railroads, some power, ports, those kinds of things. Do you think that those are facilitating the possibility of development?
1: It could. And in some cases, it is. On the one hand, I think we need to recognize that it's unambiguously positive the way that China is involved in a lot of other developing countries versus those of kind of the traditional Western powers, because China explicitly helps building infrastructure. And infrastructure, as I said, is integral to development, whereas Western nations

0: infrastructure part of China's involvement is explicitly good. But also, as I said, domestic capabilities and knowledge have to be built up. And I think there's evidence that in some places that is happening with respect to the relationships that African countries are building with China. So, for example, there are some evidence of spillovers to Ethiopian manufacturing firms in their cooperative agreements with Chinese manufacturing firms. But as of yet, we haven't seen African countries sort of embark on this transition towards competitive technological and productive development, internationally competitive industries, and so on. So it's still very early stages. Oh, yeah.
1: With a history of 5,000 years, it's no surprise that China has created a fabulous treasury of folk tales.
2: Once a year, on the seventh day of the seventh month, all the magpies fly up to heaven and form a bridge.
1: So many amazing worlds to discover.
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11: You've repeatedly argued that industrial policy is not a distortion, but a historical norm. In your opinion, what's a case that you think about when you think about a historical case?
0: I honestly think all cases of successful development actually disprove it. We can talk about degrees of state intervention, but there isn't a single example that has, you know, left things entirely to the market and successfully embarked on long-term economic development. You could argue that, okay, maybe China had a higher degree of state intervention than, for example, Hong Kong did between 1960 and 1990. And I say Hong Kong because that's, you know, a often cited example of economic development between the 60s and 90s that supposedly embraced a lot of free market elements. So there are, of course, degrees and differences, varying degrees of sort of embrace of capitalism, embrace of market mechanisms. And you could also argue that some element of incorporation into the global capitalist economy has also been important in all cases of successful economic development. It's about finding that middle ground. But industrial policy, state intervention, and the state, in a sense, governing the market has been integral in all these cases, going back to, you know, the United States in the 1800s. And this was kind of a key principle in Alexander Hamilton's right

0: one of the founding fathers of the United States, the first Treasury Secretary, he argued fiercely for state intervention in order for the U.S. to catch up with Great Britain by the use of, among other things, tariffs. So you know, no country has developed by completely embracing the free market, although incorporation into the capitalist world economy has been important. But I think right now, in the contemporary world economy, the prime example we're seeing that's defying that myth is China. And it's funny because some people say that, you know, China proves that capitalism works. Yes, China, you know, incorporated itself into the global capitalist economy. It became, in some ways, you know, private enterprise started thriving more in China in the last few years. It embraced trade more. But that is the only choice that countries right now have in order to develop their economies. But at the same time, we see really in China the power of the state and the necessity of the state for economic development.
1: But even if we look at the United States today, it's clearly not laissez-faire. There's an enormous amount of regulation and interference in the economy. There's the social networks of social welfare networks of all kinds. I think it's 1 in 8 people get food through SNAP from the United States government. So it's clear that there, like you're saying, there needs to be some kind of balance. Of course, I'm going to leave the how that should work to you experts, but I want to talk about inefficiencies. People like to talk about China's high-speed rail because it's really convenient. It's 50,000 kilometers. You can get on in any city, major city, and get off in any major city. But people also in the West criticize it because it doesn't really turn a profit. So you often stress that capacity building matters more than short-term efficiency. What kind of inefficiencies are actually worth tolerating? And is China's high-speed rail a valid enterprise?
0: Well, first, I think China's high-speed rail is a very valued enterprise. And, you know, think about this very, let's just think about this logically for a moment. If China builds thousands of kilometers of high-speed rail that wasn't used, if China, you know, built millions of EVs that never got sold, et cetera, would China's economy grow at the rate it has? Would it export at the rate it has? Would it be as successful by, you know, all these metrics that we use to measure success, not only GDP, but productivity, growth, innovation? China scores exceptionally well on all metrics of long-term economic development. So if there were tremendous inefficiencies across, you know, manufacturing in China, it simply would not do as well and would simply not, you know, be this story, this case of successful development that we've seen. Now, there are, you know, in not only in China, but also we've seen in many other countries that there have been periods of loss making by betting on certain industries and venture. You know, Japan's automobile industry had to be protected for decades before it turned a profit, before it became dominant on the world market. And, you know, as now before China came into this scene, Japan's auto industry has arguably been the most popular, dominating in the world. We saw the same thing with Korea's steel industry. You know, Korea made a bet on steel in the 1960s through a state-owned enterprise known as POSCO, and they were strongly advised against doing this by the World Bank, because the World Bank told Korean leadership, this is not aligned with your comparative advantage. You should do simpler things. And it took time for Korea to become competitive in steel, but now POSCO is one of the world's largest private steel companies. So eventually it turned private. You know, and if you go to China now, and you probably know this better than I do, Jason, maybe there are areas you go to China where you see that railways aren't used that much, or buildings that are empty. I think you're the expert here. As you said, it's all about, you know, what is economic development? It's about building explicit and tacit knowledge and technological development. And the fact that China now has world-leading technological capabilities across so many industries, and these capabilities are embedded in institutions and people, this is, you know, an extremely good sign for long-term success of China. And also the fact that they're using these capabilities to provide public services. You know, in the U.S., it as you know, because you're from California, it's a pain to try and get from place to place with public transport. And I know this as well.

0: because I've lived in the U.S. and I've traveled a lot in the U.S. And it always depends on where you are. New York suburbs are great, but you know, Los Angeles, you have to drive everywhere. The fact that China at this stage of development provides this kind of exceptional public transport service that is world-leading is absolutely remarkable.
1: Well, certainly makes my life very convenient. There are actually some places where there are empty buildings, and you know, there was an enormous overbuild of residential housing. However, you know, the positive side of that, yes, there is an overdevelopment of residential building. A lot of speculators lost money, a lot of investors lost money, but 90 to 96% of adult Chinese people own their own home. So, you know, we can talk about like the real estate market in China, but it's really working for like regular people, in which I think the United States is like 65% home ownership and like 50% of that's owned by the bank. So I think China is doing a lot better actually, despite the fact that there are in fact projects that are empty where they cannot sell the apartments that they built years ago. I want to actually understand the way that you think, because I want myself and my listeners to learn from how you think about the world. What kind of policy tool, in your opinion, is most underrated industrial policy debates? What kind of policy tool should we be looking at? What are the metrics we should be looking at in order to better understand this?
0: I need to think for a moment here because you're not only asking me about the most important one, but the most, you know, one of the most important one that also goes, you know, under the radar. I would probably say this thing called financial repression, which, to be fair, maybe some people have heard of, but it's an incredibly important

0: experiences. And especially in the modern era of capitalism, it basically means that when you're a country that has scarce domestic financial resources, which most developing countries do, you need to find ways to mobilize these financial resources towards productive endeavors. And that involves subsidized credit to, for example, state-owned enterprises and industrial projects. It means increasing household savings, and it also means limiting the power of for-profit capital. It means attracting multinational capital, but on strict terms and on the terms that the state sets. So this is a state kind of doing various things to mobilize scarce financial resources towards productive means and productive sectors. And this is something that Korea did remarkably well. This is something that Singapore has done remarkably well. And this is a very key aspect of industrial policy in China. And we see here that this is something that really distinguishes how Chinese economy operates versus the US economy. In China, you know, you simply, the state determines the direction of investment, even though you have private enterprise. In the US, you have private enterprise, but for-profit capital and the richest billionaires, which have no incentive to invest for national objectives, control for-profit capital. So this is, I think, probably underspoken of or underrated industrial policy tool, financial repression, that's been extremely important.
1: Wow, that makes a lot of sense. I'm kind of curious, is that done by lawmaking? So the lawmakers say these are the enterprises that you can invest in, or how is it actually done, you know, mechanically?
0: Well, I think there are also a lot of institutions that are set up by the state that ensures this. So in China, the fact that there are so many state-owned enterprises, right, that is a aspect of financial repression. The fact that funds are channeled towards these ventures, subsidized credit and the encouragement of household savings for many decades, in effect, funds removed from households towards the industrial sector in China. And this is, in the process of development, this might be painful to some degree, but it's also important. And the results have been amazing right now, that what the median incomes have increased something like 25-fold in China in the past 25 years. So clearly households have also benefited tremendously from this process. But back to, you know, these institutions, so state-owned enterprises, development banks are also very important. So the fact that, you know, the state controls the banking system in China and that credit through banks are siphoned directly through what the state deems important is another way this works, right? In the US, this is, they simply don't have this, right? You have to go to through the private banking system. And again, the private banking system is not aligned necessarily with national objectives.
1: That is one of the most insightful remarks or sets of commentary about how to develop and how to develop materially in a country that I've ever heard. So thank you so much for that. I mean, that makes the whole interview worth it just for that.
2: Oh, yeah. Tales of Chinese Children is a collection of fairy tales and fables written by Edith Eaton, one of the first Asian-American women writers from the turn of the 20th century. Edith focused on children who were treasured.
3: They are the sweetest gift of all.
2: Lost.
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4: But you've also pushed back against simplistic reading of China's development. You know, in your opinion, and I say this all the time, too, I'm not going to call out specific writers or newspapers for what their analyses. But when I read Western analysis, oftentimes is inconsistent with the way that China actually operates or with what China is actually trying to do. What do you think most Western analysts consistently misunderstand about China?
5: There are a few things here, and I'm going to mention them. But I'd like to start with the fact that, you know, we need to understand in the West that from China's perspective, what they've done in terms of where their economy is in the world is simply do the right things to develop their own economy. You know, we can say, China is dominating too much or exporting too much, etc. Like from China's perspective, you know, the audience in the West tried to take off the kind of the lenses of Western economic hegemony for a second and try to look at things from China's perspective. They've been working tirelessly for decades now to try to develop its economy, and this has worked. And I think, you know, this is something I wrote about in an essay. I said, when hegemony masquerades as common sense. And this is something that I think is very important to understand in the context of narratives about China, that, you know, and especially in America, that in America and Europe, that we have these imperialist reflexes that we often don't see. That when another country attains the same living standards as us, we start criticizing them without seeing the double standards that we apply. You know, why is it that when other countries do state-led development, it's unfair, but when we do it, it's okay? Right. For example, why is it that, you know, when other countries, you know, state-led development is one example here. I think another common critique of China that comes, especially from the West, is that because its political model doesn't fit with Western liberal democracy, we struggle to accept it. And there's a tendency to, you know, okay, China doesn't have this pluralistic political system that we have. And there's a tendency, because that is not the case, we automatically deem it as this predatory authoritarian regime without really trying to understand, okay, is the state legitimate? Is the government legitimate? We just lump it together with all these other sort of, with all kinds of authoritarian states, without actually understanding the nuances here. Are people happy with their government? Why is it? Why do we see this structure, this one-party state? Why do we see elements of censorship and authoritarianism? These are questions I really encourage people in Western countries try and understand better. And I, in some ways, it's really good that China has become so important now, because all kinds of, you know, all kinds of preconceived notions about how politics and economics works is being challenged now in the West, really forced to try and understand a completely different system. I see this happening Although it's happening slowly, but I slowly see it happening.
4: Pivoting back to the developing world, you know, maybe Ethiopia or South Africa might be good examples in the future. I'm not sure. You know, I've talked to Dr. Sachs about Ethiopia. He was very optimistic having visited there. You know, there was a lot of new infrastructure built with China and other partners. There was avocado growing for export to develop the local economy. All kinds of things were happening. My question really is China's development path able to be replicated by other developing nations? Maybe that's not the right question. What should a development path look like for low-income countries? And are there lessons from China for those countries?
5: There are certainly lessons from China for those countries, although we need to be clear that China's development path, both for historical and also reasons of scale, cannot be replicated. And the scale is important in what we're seeing happening in China. A lot of it has to do with manufacturing at huge scale. A country that has, a country like Mauritius, for example, will not replicate China simply because it's a much, much, much smaller country. But that doesn't mean that things cannot be, or elements of China's industrial policy, or elements of China's development and trade policy cannot be replicated. And there are a few really useful lessons, I think, that we should take away. One is state-owned enterprises and the importance of state-owned enterprises for developing countries, and not only in China, but a lot of other successful development experiences. It's important for developing countries to have control over commanding heights of the economy, to have control over their own natural resources, and state-owned enterprises is very useful in that respect. So that's one, I think, key takeaway. Another is how to utilize multinational capital or international capital, foreign direct investment, for the purpose of domestic economic development. And China did a really good job. And China was, compared to a lot of previous sort of East Asian tigers or development experience or experiences before that, China developed in an era where globalization, developed in an era of hyper-globalization, where a lot of countries attracted foreign direct investment in an attempt to develop their economies, generate jobs, et cetera. But China did something very smart in terms of using local content requirements, going into joint ventures with foreign companies. So doing very specific things to try and transfer technology from foreign companies to the domestic economy. And I think that's another lesson that China holds for other developing countries.
4: I want to talk about that more specifically, joint ventures and technology transfers, because oftentimes when I post on the webs, on X, for example, I talk about China's success in a particular industry and look where it is now, and I show some statistics, and I get a lot of comments from people that say, well, China spent decades stealing Western technology. And you've spent a lot of this interview talking about the importance of the knowledge economy and the importance of this reciprocal, building the material world, but also knowing how to build the material world as a society. Could you talk a little bit about joint ventures and technology transfers that happened in China, but also their importance in developing countries now?
5: Yeah. The reason these joint ventures with foreign companies are important for developing countries is for the transfer of skill specifically. So we have a lot of empirical evidence right now that tell us that when domestic companies in a developing country go into joint ventures with foreign companies, and oftentimes the domestic companies have a slightly higher majority stake, so like 51-49 in favor of the host country, the country that attracts foreign investors, that tends to have a more positive outcomes in terms of the workers learning, the skills learning, the explicit and the tacit knowledge that the foreign companies have, and then over time being able to acquire that knowledge, especially engineering knowledge that foreign companies have. And we've seen that kind of the flip side of this, where foreign companies come in, they do the technologically advanced work and use local companies just for simple skills, simple assembly, et cetera. And then when, another country emerges that has cheaper labor, they leave that country for the other country. The global apparel industry is a good example where it can provide a springboard to industrialization, but in many cases it does not, unless you're able to kind of use the low end tasks, that the low value tasks, or the tasks of the low technological intensity as a springboard for higher technological intensity. And here, you know, I use the term technology transfer because I don't, you know, I think the term technology theft is extremely unhelpful. And to be honest, in the development discourse for a long time, we didn't really talk about technology theft until China started becoming as knowledgeable as a lot of countries in the West, and then suddenly changed from transfer to theft. And if you think about this, you know, think about Apple, the company Apple, and its operations in China. Did China steal technology from Apple, or was technology transferred? For a long time, Apple made tremendous profits by subordinating Chinese firms and Chinese workers into their supply chains. It's been, you know, I think it's at some period, a quarter, I think in a 10-year period between 2015 and 2025, if I'm not mistaken, a quarter of Apple's operating profit came from China. In a way, you could say that Apple owes, or would owe, a tremendous amount of technology to China for all the work that its workers have done for Apple, very, very cheaply, etc. So in the global economy, to talk about developing countries stealing technology from wealthy countries, I'm sorry, I just don't buy that, or will at all, you know, use that kind of phrasing.
4: You also know the book that you're referencing. I did some research after I read that book as well, and the amount of technical skills transfer as a consequence of Apple's participation in China's economy has been completely overblown by that book. And there's an enormous amount of vocational schools all throughout China that provide all kinds of technical skills, farming, agricultural skills, factory-related skills. I mean, you're talking about the importance of the knowledge economy. China knows that that's important, and it knows that because of people like Dr. Jeffrey Sachs, who have come to China hundreds of times to lecture on that very topic at major forums, and other people. And China has been investing in that kind of skills transfer to its general population wherever. Even now, where the factories in Guangdong are not as profitable based on the workers of people, a lot of that work is being transferred to other parts of China. And the same companies, Chinese companies, are transferring that technology to those places. So I think, you know, that thesis that Apple basically built China's knowledge infrastructure is ridiculous. Oh,
3: yeah. You're listening to The Bridge.
4: I want to talk about overcapacity. You know, before this show started, we were talking about renewable energy. You know, your home country, Norway, has 100% renewable energy, and Iceland has 100% renewable energy. And I found it odd, according to Our World in Data, that Ethiopia has 100% renewable energy. So fascinating. But, you know, there's an international discourse about China's overcapacity because China makes so much wind and so much solar energy. But it also kind of reveals some problems with global economics because the world desperately needs and wants these technologies in order to save humanity from the possibility of global climate change. So in your own opinion, does China have overcapacity of solar when so many developing nations need it?
5: Yeah, again, I think this is very simple to answer by thinking about this issue in a very logical way. So if China had tremendous overcapacity, this would be really damaging for the Chinese economy. If, you know, they were sitting there on millions of unsold EVs or millions of unused solar panels, then, you know, this would not be good for the Chinese economy. And to be fair, we are seeing, you know, even in the recent five-year plan, that China now wants to focus more on domestic consumption. And I completely buy the argument that in some sectors of the economy, there might be, say, over-competition that leads to deflationary pressures or some overproduction. But to be honest, this is not how the debate on overcapacity has been playing out in international media and Western mainstream media. Overcapacity has been used as a cover to basically say that China is becoming too competitive and is exporting too much. There is overcapacity in an industry when the global market cannot take, you know, all the supply that there is. And as long as there are people in the world and firms in the world willing to buy Chinese products, there isn't overcapacity. I'm very happy for people to say, you know, China has grown to become a huge player in the world economy and is now turning out to be a competitor more so than it was in the past for Western economies. Fine. You know, acknowledge that it's about competition and being outcompeted by China. And also it's being used as a cover to say that China is dominating exports too much. So to me, you know, this is not, we can talk about overcapacity when it matters, but otherwise let's simply talk about China's growth on the world stage. But also the fact that China produces, you know, what's often get lost in accusations of overcapacity is the fact that China produces tons of things that people actually need and want. For a long time, American consumers were very happy to have China, American firms and partly consumers to have China subordinated into American supply chains. They got tons of cheap products. I saw this chart recently where you saw how the price of goods in the US, the price of cheap manufactured goods in the US have gone down over time, whereas the price of domestic services, you know, education, for example, health services, have gone up a lot. In other words, China has actually enabled wages in the domestic service sector in a lot of wealthy nations, especially in the US, to go up by providing all these cheap goods. And this is rarely talked about. Now, let's go on to talking specifically about what's happening in clean energy and renewables. And it's a bit here hypocritical of the West, because you saw, you know, this for a long time, both Europe and the US talked about the need to produce a lot more clean energy and clean manufacturing product at scale. You know, in all of the early 2000s and the 2010s, this was, you know, all the talk about. We need to, the best way we can save the climate now is through aggressive green industrial policy and green growth by switching to EVs, more solar panels, more windmills. And suddenly they take this political choice, especially in the United States now with Trump, a purely political choice to say no, because that means that we'll be outcompeted by China. And so suddenly the climate doesn't matter anymore. How can you have overcapacity, again, of solar panels, of EVs, et cetera, during a climate emergency? It makes no sense. And you're now also seeing actually how China is helping a lot of countries across the global south achieve energy sovereignty because of its tremendous growth in scale of clean energy manufacturing. So yeah.
4: Your argument about the surplus being used up, that makes a lot of sense to me personally. The United States and a lot of economists that are focused around Washington, D.C. are always talking about the way that poor countries should liberalize their economies. And this has been going on for decades and decades and decades. And it doesn't look like, just from a common perspective, in Washington, D.C., many economists talk about the liberalization and the need for liberalization in developing economies. But it doesn't look like, and you pointed this out earlier with the United States, that the United States or other wealthy economies actually used that model. They used a completely different model in order to develop. So when we're talking about modern economics, it kind of doesn't make sense for developing economies to impose models that they don't actually even really use, but you know they do to some extent on developing economies, because the needs and the outcomes are different. So in your opinion, should developing countries approach their development in the same way that rich countries are?
5: Well, in some ways, yes, because if we look at what rich countries did, there was heavy state intervention, there were heavy so-called trade distortions, there was a push to try and, you know, defy what some people say call comparative advantage, so try to, you know, use state intervention to change the productive structure of the economy, to embark on this path of technological and productive transformation. So you know, in that way, yes, they should do what the developed countries did. You know, there's this famous book by the Korean economist called Ha Jun Jang. It's called Kicking Away the Ladder. And in the book, he takes this historical perspective and he shows how actually, you know, all the things that the rich countries say that developing countries shouldn't be allowed to do today through, you know, active and distortionist trade policies is actually what all the rich countries did when they developed. So the book is essentially, you know, as it was, it's kicking away the ladder. It's about, you know, how the rich countries climbed up the ladder. And then when they attained the summit of greatness and wealth, it kicked the ladder away so that the poor countries couldn't achieve it. But that being said, there are, you know, specifics to the global economy today that look very different, of course. So I wouldn't, you know, say that because of this, developing countries should do something radically different. But, you know, any country, whether that be developing or developed, must take into consideration, you know, the contemporary dynamics of global capitalism and geopolitics when they develop. For example, if you're a low-income country in Africa right now, the role of China is going to be much more important to your development trajectory than it would have been, for example, 50 years ago. So contemporary global affairs matter and geopolitics matter.
4: I also want to talk about this concept of multipolarity a little bit, because we have institutions like the BRICS and the Belt and Road Initiative, and they are developing their own banking systems for international financing, specifically for developing countries. In your opinion, will these institutions meaningfully reduce dependence on Western-dominated finance and industrial development, or can they coexist? Can a developing country take loans from the IMF and still develop without ceding parts of their economy to the liberal model?
5: I see two parts in this question. Let's start with the first one about the importance of international organizations and multilateral institutions that are emerging from the global south. And we have yet to see exactly how this shapes up, because for a while we've seen that organizations like the Asian Infrastructure Investment Bank, like the Asian Development Bank, organizations like BRICS, which doesn't, you know, represent multilateral development finance as clearly as these other organizations, but we've seen initiatives from the south emerging more and more, but they're not yet as important as institutions like the World Bank, like the IMF. But this might be changing soon. We saw at Davos Mark Carney, the Prime Minister of Canada, talking about the so-called rules-based international order crumbling, and in a way admitting that these laws and institutions, and he was in some part referring to international organizations like the World Bank and IMF, have disproportionately served wealthy countries, and the Western middle powers were holding up the sign and playing along because it benefited them. So this rules-based international order that was established after World War II, especially through the Bretton Woods Conference that also established these institutions like the World Bank and the IMF, it's in a very shaky place right now. You could say it's dead because international law is regularly broken by the United States right now. So, you know, if you can't uphold international law, you know, what purpose is this if it's always the law of the jungle? So we're in a place right now where we are, as Carney said, this is a rupture, not a transition, where there's space for new institutions and organizations from the south. And yes, let's, you know, I'm very excited to see what happens if the World Bank and the IMF, for example, plays as an integral role, if they become more democratized, as they should be, if they continue playing an important role, or if we need these, you know, the BRICS countries come up with something alternative. But what we're already seeing is that China is already playing a super central role in and of itself in the rest of the global south. They have been in terms of lending, not too much recently. Now it's more exports. You know, you asked, the second part of your question was, is it damaging for countries to take on loans and help from the IMF and the World Bank? I would say that the type of development cooperation that the World Bank and the IMF offers now is not as damaging as it used to be. The structural adjustment programs in the 80s and 90s were extremely damaging for the global south, and they very explicitly involved dismantling of the state, austerity programs, and liberalization. Those kinds of policies, that kind of stand, does not exist to the same severity right now. But still, these institutions reflect imperial arrangements. You know, the United States has, and the G7 have effective veto power and have much larger voting power in these organizations The offices are located in the United States. So these institutions are certainly not democratic in a global sense.
4: Well, the United States keeps quitting institutions. Maybe it'll quit its 15% veto power in the IMF.
5: Let's see.
4: You know, if you had, just in terms of development, if you had to prioritize one factor, whether it's finance or skills, infrastructure, policy, discipline, which most often determines whether manufacturing takes root?
5: So, as I alluded to earlier, I think infrastructure is a key one that must be in place. And I think Africa is the best example right now. Africa has faced an industrialization challenge for since independence, really. And industrialization, economic development hasn't really taken off in Africa. And I've done a lot of work in Africa. I did my PhD on industrial policy and industrialization in Ethiopia. So I lived there. And wrote, you know, a report for the UN Economic Commission for Africa about transforming industrial policy in Africa. So I know a lot of the challenges that the continent faces in terms of industrialization. And the primary one is stable access to energy and electricity. When I went around and interviewed manufacturing firms in Ethiopia, you know, they talked about how if they have stable supply to energy, that will really transform their prospects for exports. So that for industrial policy to be successful in low-income countries, you definitely need to have infrastructure in place, energy infrastructure most importantly, but of course also rail and road networks for transport. And of course, other things are important too, education, skills, etc. But some things I think develop more sort of in tandem with economic development. So like the direction of causality isn't always clear cut. For example, good institutions. There's been done a lot of work that a lot of developing countries have sort of corrupt bureaucracies at the start of development, and then sort of these so-called, you know, good governance institutions develop symbiotically throughout the process of development. And sometimes, you know, more material can translate into, or sort of better material prospects can transfer into more skills, better developed bureaucracies, and so on. But I think infrastructure is something that definitely needs to be in place.
4: It's a good word, infrastructure, because it can mean roads, it can mean rail, it can mean power, it can also mean universities, schools, and hospitals. So I think, you know, if we have the, like you said, the material conditions, a lot of the other things can be born from that. That's all the time we have. Your answers are outstanding. I learned so much, and I'm sure our listeners did too. Thank you so much for your time, Dr. Eustain Hauge.
5: Always a pleasure, Jason.

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1: Now the news. I'm Wen Jie. China's Ministry of Commerce has issued a ban prohibiting any recognition, enforcement, or compliance with U.S. sanctions imposed on five Chinese companies on the grounds of their alleged involvement in Iranian petroleum transactions. A ministry spokesperson said the Chinese government has consistently opposed unilateral sanctions that lack authorization from the United Nations and a basis in international law. The spokesperson said issuance of this ban is a specific action implemented in accordance with China's new rules on countering foreign states' unlawful extraterritorial jurisdiction measures. At the United Nations, China assumes presidency of the Security Council in May. China's permanent representative Fu Song says the priorities are revitalizing the role of the UN, promoting the development of African countries, and advancing the political settlement of the Middle East issue. Earlier at the Council, China called for establishing a lasting ceasefire and the reopening of the Strait of Hormuz, while criticizing the U.S. and Israel for its war on Iran.
2: We need to be very clear that this situation, the root cause of this situation, is the illegitimate war by the U.S. and Israel against Iran. And this war has wrought tremendous sufferings in Iran for the Iranian people and the neighboring countries. And it has, and its ramification runs far and wide. And in particular, the close of Hormuz, and is actually wreaking havoc in the oil market and in the economy of the entire world, in particular in the global south. So China's view is that we need to open the Strait of Hormuz as quickly as possible, and that actually applies to both sides.
1: A senior Iranian diplomat says Iran has submitted its proposal for peace talks with the U.S. to the Pakistani mediator, and that it is up to Washington to choose between diplomacy and confrontation. Deputy Foreign Minister Kazim Gharibabadi made the remarks during a meeting with foreign ambassadors in Tehran. He said the proposal aims to permanently end the conflict, and that Iran is ready for both paths to ensure its national interests and security. The diplomat added that Iran is completely and decisively prepared to repel any aggression against the country and its people, and that it has always believed in interest-based diplomacy. The Iranian foreign ministry has said that ending the war and establishing lasting peace are Tehran's priorities in talks with the U.S. The German defense minister says the planned withdrawal of U.S. troops from Germany was foreseeable. Boris Pistorius has called on Europe to take greater responsibility for its own security. The Pentagon announced on Friday that it would pull about 5,000 U.S. troops out of Germany, a process expected to be completed within 6 to 12 months. The move came after recent public friction between the two countries' leaders over the war in Iran and a social media post by U.S. President Donald Trump regarding a troop pullout assessment. The team of Chinese motorcycle maker ZX Moto has won another title at the Superbike World Championship. French rider Valentin Dabiz cruised to victory in race one of the World Supersport class at the Hungarian round on Sunday. He will compete in race two on Monday. Back in April, the Chinese motorcycle maker clinched historic back-to-back titles in this category at the Portuguese round. China's Jian Linjing has won the gold medal in women's 10-meter platform at the 2026 World Aquatics Diving World Cup Superfinal in Beijing. Jian, who will turn 16 by the end of this month, led the runner-up from Russia by 78 points in the final score. It was Jian's first World Cup title. China swept five golds on the opening day of the competitions on Friday, winning all the synchronized and mixed team titles. And that's the news. I'm Wen Jie.
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0: Hey everyone, I'm Jason Smith, originally from sunny California, now living in beautiful Beijing. Dr. Hauge is the assistant professor at Cambridge University and author of The Future of the Factory. You can find his website at theglobalcurrents.com and he is on X at Hauge Eustain. 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
1: It's great to be back, Jason. Thanks for having me.
0: You know, I have you on because I am very interested in how the developing world, or also as Parenti put it, the exploited world is doing. What are their prospects for development? How is modernity going? And you seem to be one of the people with the best answers on the planet. So let's start with geopolitics. The U.S. recently bombed Venezuela, killing 100 people and kidnapping their president. You posted about this being illegal, but there is another deeper concern within your work. You, like me, want to see these countries become capable of modernizing. In your opinion, what effects might this illegal U.S. military campaign have on the prospects for Venezuela and the wider Latin American world in their development prospects?
1: I think the one thing we should worry a bit about here with respect to Venezuela's development is the posture that the U.S. now has towards Latin America. Of course, Venezuela specifically, but broader also Latin America. In some ways, we're seeing a change from a turn back to traditional imperialism from what for a while was sort of a liberal imperialism. So under Trump's predecessors, we saw that the U.S. certainly applied imperialist policies in its foreign affairs, and did things that, you know, was in the interest of the United States and not necessarily in the interest of other countries, through interventions, through structural adjustment programs, through proxy warfare, through regime change operation, and so on. But Trump continues that, but is now more unapologetic about that. He says in his national security strategy before he bombed Venezuela that.
0: So in your opinion, well, you know, you're talking about their liberalization of the economy, but it also looks like the U.S. has a stranglehold over the oil that's being exported from Venezuela via embargo. What are your thoughts about that?
1: Not good at all for any nation's development prospect, having sovereignty, having autonomy in terms of deciding what happens to your natural resources is tremendously important. And we've seen throughout the history of development experiences that when you're able to build some kind of mechanisms to protect yourself against multinational corporations and other governments simply taking over control, that is good for development. So avoiding that. And that is not the danger, I think, for South America as a whole, and especially Venezuela, that the U.S. is not turning back to traditional imperialism. They're saying that in a much more explicit sense than before, that South America's natural resources is something that the U.S. wants, etc. So we're seeing a type of relationship develop here where the imperial and sort of colonial intentions of the United States is much clearer with respect to Latin America and certainly with respect to Venezuela. So it's very worrying what's happening here.
0: You know, you formerly mentioned the use of liberal colonialism or neocolonialism. Can we talk about Argentina a little bit with Javier Milei? Is it your opinion that Argentina can develop well under austerity? The IMF and the World Bank are constantly imposing austerity on governments around the world that take loans from them that haven't been unable to pay past loans to international institutions. Has this really ever worked for any country in order to develop, and will it work for Argentina, in your opinion?
1: Austerity has never worked for long-term development, and history is very clear on this. We saw strict austerity measures being implemented in most countries in Africa throughout the 1980s and the 1990s, and we saw how growth went negative during that time, which is quite remarkable. We saw this in South America. The results were a bit more mixed, but inequality increased, and the results are generally concluded not to be very good for South America in the 1980s and 1990s. So strict austerity measures, for example, like those implemented by the structural adjustment programs, by the World Bank and the IMF, simply hasn't worked. In Argentina's case, in particular, one of the reasons that Milei came to power is that because there was rife inflation, the previous regime wasn't very popular, and you can get inflation under control, but at what cost? Ultimately, a successful and a strong economy is not an economy that, with low inflation. It's an economy that takes care of the material needs of its people. And we're seeing through Milei's austerity measures that especially the poorest, the bottom 50% of the population, are struggling. We're seeing that public services and public finances are under huge constraint. So the type of austerity that Milei is proposing in Argentina, yes, they might bring inflation down, the budget under control and so on. But from what I can see and from the people I'm talking to in Argentina, it's not looking good in terms of, you know, the poorest in Argentina.
0: Your thesis of your work is that manufacturing is a requisite for development and that is a requisite for economic growth. In your opinion, as someone who studies developing nations, what kinds of building blocks are necessary for a country to develop? Calories, power, education. What do you see as spurring development in a place where development has been stagnant for a period?
1: I guess all of those are important, right? People need to eat. People need energy. You need education and skills. And it's a mix of things that leads to prosperous economic development. But I find it interesting, I think maybe to try to narrow it down, we can ask ourselves, what is actually development? What is development? Is it just in economics, we're kind of taught that it's high GDP growth over a long period of time. And in some ways, yes, countries that grow over a long period of time, like China or Korea, etc., tend to also achieve economic development. But is growth, GDP growth, development? No, GDP is a fictitious number that's invented. It's not a real thing. So what is actually happening here? Well, in those cases where we see successful development, we see the development of domestic technological and productive capabilities that become embedded as tacit and explicit knowledge among its people. And that's what you see happening in Korea. That's what you've seen happening in China over the past few decades, that, okay, you walk around in the country and you see a high level of knowledge as reflected in all the material things and that deliver in terms of material needs. So a knowledge economy, and that's also reflected in the delivery of services and the scale and technological level of everything in the economy. And that is why manufacturing is so important, because that's kind of at the base of all of this. Now, what leads to this? As I said, there are many things. Among those you mentioned, I would say that energy is an extremely important thing to have at the beginning. A lot of the other things sort of can happen through learning by doing processes like the development of skills, but you certainly need energy and you certainly need infrastructure to make development happen. And we've seen, especially in Africa, that that's been a huge bottleneck for development, the infrastructure deficit and electricity deficit. And that's why I think especially China's role in Africa is so interesting right now, because they're helping solve that.
0: You know, a lot of the infrastructure that China does provide are roads, railroads, some power, ports, those kinds of things. Do you think that those are facilitating the possibility of development?
1: It could. And in some cases, it is. On the one hand, I think we need to recognize that it's unambiguously positive the way that China is involved in a lot of other developing countries versus those of kind of the traditional Western powers, because China explicitly helps building infrastructure. And infrastructure, as I said, is integral to development, whereas Western nations didn't necessarily do that. Some of it was more, you know, many times actually explicitly imperialistic. It was about extracting resources and aid that necessarily didn't go to anything tangible. So the infrastructure part of China's involvement is explicitly good. But also, as I said, domestic capabilities and knowledge had to be built up. And I think there's evidence that in some places that is happening with respect to the relationships that African countries are building with China. So, for example, there are some evidence of spillovers to Ethiopian manufacturing firms in their cooperative agreements with Chinese manufacturing firms. But as of yet, we haven't seen African countries sort of embark on this transition towards competitive technological and productive development, internationally competitive industries, and so on. So it's still very early stages. Oh, yeah.
2: With a history of 5,000 years, it's no surprise that China has created a fabulous treasury of folk tales.
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2: So many amazing worlds to discover.
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0: You've repeatedly argued that industrial policy is not a distortion, but a historical norm. In your opinion, what's a case that you think about when you think about a historical case?
1: I honestly think all cases of successful development actually disprove it. We can talk about degrees of state intervention, but there isn't a single example that has, you know, left things entirely to the market and successfully embarked on long-term economic development. You could argue that, okay, maybe China had a higher degree of state intervention than, for example, Hong Kong did between 1960 and 1990. And I say Hong Kong because that's, you know, a often cited example of economic development between the 60s and 90s that supposedly embraced a lot of free market elements. So there are, of course, degrees and differences, varying degrees of sort of embrace of capitalism, embrace of market mechanisms. And you could also argue that some element of incorporation into the global capitalist economy has also been important in all cases of successful economic development. It's about finding that middle ground. But industrial policy, state intervention, and the state, in a sense, governing the market has been integral in all these cases, going back to, you know, the United States in the 1800s. And this was kind of a key principle in Alexander Hamilton's writing, one of the founding fathers of the United States, the first Treasury Secretary. He argued fiercely for state intervention in order for the U.S. to catch up with Great Britain by the use of, among other things, tariffs. So, you know, no country has developed by completely embracing the free market, although incorporation into the capitalist world economy has been important. But I think right now in the contemporary world economy, the prime example we're seeing that's defying that myth is China. And it's funny because some people say that, oh, you know, China proves that capitalism works. Yes, China, you know, incorporated itself into the global capitalist economy. It became, in some ways, you know, private enterprise started thriving more in China in the last few years. It embraced trade more. But that is the only choice that countries right now have in order to develop their economies. But at the same time, we see really in China the power of the state and the necessity of the state for economic development.
0: I mean, even if we look at the United States today, it's clearly not laissez-faire. There's an enormous amount of regulation and interference in the economy. There's the social networks of social welfare networks of all kinds. I think it's 1 in 8 people get food through SNAP from the United States government. So it's clear that there, like you're saying, there needs to be some kind of balance. Of course, I'm going to leave the how that should work to you experts, but I want to talk about inefficiencies. People like to talk about China's high-speed rail because it's really convenient. It's 50,000 kilometers. You can get on in any city, major city, and get off in any major city. But people also in the West criticize it because it doesn't really turn a profit. So you often stress that capacity building matters more than short-term efficiency. What kind of inefficiencies are actually worth tolerating? And is China's high-speed rail a valid enterprise?
1: Well, first, I think China's high-speed rail is a very valued enterprise. And, you know, think about this very, let's just think about this logically for a moment. If China built thousands of kilometers of high-speed rail that wasn't used, if China, built millions of EVs that never got sold, et cetera, would China's economy grow at the rate it has? Would it export at the rate it has? Would it be as successful by, you know, all these metrics that we use to measure success, not only GDP, but productivity, growth, innovation? China scores exceptionally well on all metrics of long-term economic development. So if there were tremendous inefficiencies across, you know, manufacturing in China, it simply would not do as well and would simply not, you know, be this story, this case of successful development that we've seen. Now, there are, you know, in not only in China, but also we've seen in many other countries that there have been periods of loss making by betting on certain industries and venture. You know, Japan's automobile industry had to be protected for decades before it turned a profit, before it became dominant on the world market. And, you know, as now before China came into this scene, Japan's auto industry has arguably been the most popular, dominating in the world. We saw the same thing with Korea's steel industry. You know, Korea made a bet on steel in the 1960s through a state-owned enterprise known as POSCO, and they were strongly advised against doing this by the World Bank, because the World Bank told Korean leadership, this is not aligned with your comparative advantage. You should do simpler things. And it took time for Korea to become competitive in steel, but now POSCO is one of the world's largest private steel companies. So eventually it turned private. You know, and if you go to China now, and you probably know this better than I do, Jason, maybe there are areas you go to China where you see that railways aren't used that much, or buildings that are empty. I think you're the expert here. As you said, it's all about, you know, what is economic development? It's about building explicit and tacit knowledge and technological development. And the fact that China now has world-leading technological capabilities across so many industries, and these capabilities are embedded in institutions and people, this is, you know, an extremely good sign for long-term success of China. And also the fact that they're using these capabilities to provide public services. You know, in the U.S., it as you know, because you're from California, it's a pain to try and get from place to place with public transport. And I know this as well because I've lived in the U.S. and I've traveled a lot in the U.S. And it obviously depends on where you are. New York suburbs are great, but, you know, Los Angeles, you have to drive everywhere. The fact that China at this stage of development provides this kind of exceptional public transport service that is world-leading is absolutely remarkable.
0: Well, it certainly makes my life very convenient. There are actually some places where there are empty buildings, and you know, there was an enormous overbuild of residential housing. However, you know, the positive side of that, yes, there is an overdevelopment of residential building. A lot of speculators lost money. A lot of investors lost money. But 90 to 96% of adult Chinese people own their own home. So, you know, we can talk about like the real estate market in China, but it's really working for like regular people, in which I think the United States, it's like 65% home ownership and like 50% of that's owned by the bank. So I think China is doing a lot better, actually, despite the fact that there are, in fact, projects that are empty where they cannot sell the apartments that they built years ago. I want to actually understand the way that you think, because I want myself and my listeners to learn from how you think about the world. What kind of policy tool, in your opinion, is most underrated industrial policy debates? What kind of policy tool should we be looking at? What are the metrics we should be looking at in order to better understand this?
1: I need to think for a moment here, because you're not only asking me about the most important one, but the most, you know, one of the most important one that also goes, you know, under the radar. I would probably say this thing called financial repression, which, to be fair, maybe some people have heard of, but it's an incredibly important part of industrial policy. And this is not about, you know, the word repression sounds very negative. And this is not about sort of repressing finance, although to some degree it is about repressing for-profit finance. But financial repression is a tool that's been extremely important. We see that throughout, you know, the East Asian industrial policy and industrialization experiences, and especially in the modern era of capitalism. It basically means that when you're a country that has scarce domestic financial resources, which most developing countries do, you need to find ways to mobilize these financial resources towards productive endeavors. And that involves subsidized credit to, for example, state-owned enterprises and industrial projects. It means increasing household savings, and it also means limiting the power of for-profit capital. It means attracting multinational capital, but on strict terms and on the terms that the state sets. So this is a state kind of doing various things to mobilize scarce financial resources towards productive means and productive sectors. And this is something that Korea did remarkably well. This is something that Singapore has done remarkably well. And this is a very key aspect of industrial policy in China. And we see here that this is something that really distinguishes how Chinese economy operates versus the US economy. In China, you know, you simply, the state determines the direction of investment, even though you have private enterprise. In the US, you have private enterprise, but for-profit capital and the richest billionaires, which have no incentive to invest for national objectives, control for-profit capital. So this is, I think, an underspoken of or underrated industrial policy tool, financial repression, that's been extremely important.
0: Wow, that makes a lot of sense. I'm kind of curious, is that done by lawmaking? So the lawmakers say these are the enterprises that you can invest in, or how is it actually done, you know, mechanically?
1: Well, I think there are also a lot of institutions that are set up by the state that ensures this. So in China, the fact that there are so many state-owned enterprises, right, that is a aspect of financial repression. The fact that funds are channeled towards these ventures, subsidized credit and the encouragement of household savings for many decades, in effect, funds were

0: state controls the banking system in China, and that credit through banks are siphoned directly through what the state deems important is another way this works, right? In the US, this is, they simply don't have this, right? You have to go to through the private banking system. And again, the private banking system is not aligned necessarily with national objectives.
1: That is one of the most insightful remarks or sets of commentary about how to develop and how to develop materially in a country that I've ever heard. So thank you so much for that. I mean, that makes the whole interview worth it just for that.
2: Oh, yeah. Tales of Chinese Children is a collection of fairy tales and fables written by Edith Eaton, one of the first Asian-American women writers from the turn of the 20th century. Edith focused on children who were treasured.
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1: But you've also pushed back against simplistic reading of China's development. You know, in your opinion, and I say this all the time, too, I'm not going to call out specific writers or newspapers for what their analyses. But when I read Western analysis, oftentimes is inconsistent with the way that China actually operates or with what China is actually trying to do. What do you think most Western analysts consistently misunderstand about China?
0: There are a few things here, and I'm going to mention them. But I'd like to start with the fact that, you know, we need to understand in the West that from China's perspective, what they've done in terms of where their economy is in the world is simply do the right things to develop their own economy. You know, we can say, China is dominating too much or exporting too much, etc. Like from China's perspective, you know, the audience in the West trying to take off the kind of the lenses of Western economic hegemony for a second and try to look at things from China's perspective. They've been working tirelessly for decades now to try to develop its economy, and this has worked. And I think, you know, this is something I wrote about in an essay. I said, when hegemony masquerades as common sense, And this is something that I think is very important to understand in the context of narratives about China,

0: that, you know, and especially in America, that in America and Europe, that we have these imperialist reflexes that we often don't see. That when another country attains the same living standards as us, we start criticizing them without seeing the double standards that we apply. You know, why is it that when other countries do state-led development, it's unfair, but when we do it, it's okay, right? For example, why is it that, you know, when other countries, you know, state-led development is one example here. I think another thing that, another common critique of China that comes, especially from the West, is that because its political model doesn't fit with Western liberal democracy, we struggle to accept it. And there's a tendency to, you know, okay, China doesn't have this pluralistic political system that we have. And there's a tendency, because that is not the case, we automatically deem it as this predatory authoritarian regime without really trying to understand, okay, is the state legitimate? Is the government legitimate? We just lump it together with all these other sort of, with all kinds of authoritarian states without actually understanding the nuances here. Are people happy with their government? Why is it? Why do we see this structure, this one-party state? Why do we see elements of censorship and authoritarianism? These are questions I really encourage people in Western countries to try and understand better. And I, in some ways, it's really good that China has become so important now, because all kinds of, you know, all kinds of preconceived notions about how politics and economics works is being challenged now in the West, really forced to try and understand a completely different system. I see this happening, although it's happening slowly, but I slowly see it happening.
1: Pivoting back to the developing world, you know, maybe Ethiopia or South Africa might be good examples in the future. I'm not sure. You know, I've talked to Dr. Sachs about Ethiopia. He was very optimistic having visited there. You know, there was a lot of new infrastructure built with China and other partners. There was avocado growing for export to develop the local economy. All kinds of things were happening. My question really is China's development path able to be replicated by other developing nations? Maybe that's not the right question. What should a development path look like for low-income countries? And are there lessons from China for those countries?
0: There are certainly lessons from China for those countries, although we need to be clear that, you know, China's development path, both for historical and also reasons of scale, cannot be replicated. And the scale is important here. What we're seeing happening in China, a lot of it has to do with manufacturing at huge scale. And, you know, a country that has, you know, a country like Mauritius, for example, will not replicate China simply because it's a much, much, much smaller country. But that doesn't mean that things cannot be, or elements of China's industrial policy, or elements of China's development and trade policy cannot be replicated. And there are a few really useful lessons, I think, that we should take away. One is state-owned enterprises and the importance of state-owned enterprises for developing countries, and not only in China, but a lot of other successful development experiences. It's important for developing countries to have control over commanding heights of the economy, to have control over their own natural resources, and state-owned enterprises is very useful in that respect. So that's one, I think, key takeaway. Another is how to utilize multinational capital or international capital, foreign direct investment, for the purpose of domestic economic development. And China did a really good job. And China was, compared to a lot of previous sort of East Asian tigers or development experience or experiences before that, China developed in an era where globalization, you know, developed in an era of hyper-globalization, where a lot of countries attracted foreign direct investment in an attempt to develop their economies, generate jobs, etc. But China did something very smart in terms of using local content requirements, going into joint ventures with foreign companies. So doing very specific things to try and transfer technology from foreign companies to the domestic economy. And I think that's another lesson that China holds for for other developing countries.
1: I want to talk about that more specifically, joint ventures and technology transfers, because oftentimes when I post on the webs, on X, for example, I talk about China's success in a particular industry and look where it is now, and I show some statistics, and I get a lot of comments from people that say, well, China spent decades stealing Western technology. And you've spent a lot of this interview talking about the importance of the knowledge economy and the importance of this reciprocal, you know, building the material world, but also knowing how to build the material world as a society. Could you talk a little bit about joint ventures and technology transfers that happened in China, but also their importance in developing countries now?
0: Yeah. You know, the reason these joint ventures with foreign companies are important for developing countries is for the transfer of skill specifically. So we have a lot of empirical evidence right now that tell us that when domestic companies in a developing country go into joint ventures with foreign companies, and oftentimes the domestic companies have a slightly higher majority stake, so like 51-49 in favor of the host country, the country that attracts foreign investors, that tends to have a more positive outcomes in terms of the workers learning, the skills learning, the explicit and the tacit knowledge that the foreign companies have. And then over time, being able to acquire that knowledge, especially engineering knowledge that foreign companies have. And we've seen that kind of the flip side of this, where foreign companies come in, they do the technologically advanced work and use local companies just for simple skills, simple assembly, etc. And then when, you know, another country emerges that has cheaper labor, they leave that country for the other country. You know, the global apparel industry is a good example where it can provide a springboard to industrialization, but in many cases it does not, unless you're able to kind of use the low end tasks, that the low value tasks, or the tasks of the low technological intensity as a springboard for higher technological intensity. And here, you know, I use the term technology transfer because I don't, you know, I think the term technology theft is extremely unhelpful. And to be honest, in the development discourse for a long time, we didn't really talk about technology theft until China started becoming as knowledgeable as a lot of countries in the West, and then suddenly changed from transfer to theft. And if you think about this, you know, think about Apple, the company Apple, and its operations in China. Did China steal technology from Apple, or was technology transferred? For a long time, Apple made tremendous profits by subordinating Chinese firms and Chinese workers into their supply chains. It's been, you know, I think it's at some period, a quarter, I think in a 10-year period between 2015 and 2025, if I'm not mistaken, a quarter of Apple's operating profit came from China. In a way, you could say that Apple owes, or would owe, a tremendous amount of technology to China for all the work that its workers have done for Apple, very, very cheaply, etc. So in the global economy, to talk about developing countries stealing technology from wealthy countries, I'm sorry, I just don't buy that, or will at all, you know, use that kind of phrasing.
1: You also know the book that you're referencing. I did some research after I read that book as well, and the amount of technical skills transfer as a consequence of Apple's participation in China's economy has been completely overblown by that book. And there's an enormous amount of vocational schools all throughout China that provide all kinds of technical skills, farming, agricultural skills, factory related skills. I mean, you're talking about the importance of the knowledge economy. China knows that that's important. And it knows that because of people like Dr. Jeffrey Sachs, who have come to China hundreds of times to lecture on that very topic at major forums and other people. And China has been investing in that kind of skills transfer to its general population wherever, even now, where the factories in Guangdong are not as profitable based on the workers of people. A lot of that work is being transferred to other parts of China, and the same companies, Chinese companies, are transferring that technology to those places. So I think, you know, that thesis that, so in your own opinion, does China have overcapacity of solar when so many developing nations need it?
0: Yeah. Again, I think this is very simple to answer by thinking about this issue in a very logical way. So if China had tremendous overcapacity, this would be really damaging for the Chinese economy. If, you know, they were sitting there on millions of unsold EVs or millions

0: thousands of unused solar panels, then, you know, this would not be good for the Chinese economy. And to be fair, we are seeing, you know, even in the recent five-year plan, that China now wants to focus more on domestic consumption. And I completely buy the argument that in some sectors of the economy, there might be, say, over-competition that leads to deflationary pressures or some overproduction. But to be honest, this is not how the debate on overcapacity has been playing out in international media and Western mainstream media. Overcapacity has been used as a cover to basically say that China is becoming too competitive and is exporting too much. There is overcapacity in an industry when the global market cannot take, you know, all the supply that there is. And as long as there are people in the world and firms in the world willing to buy Chinese products, there isn't overcapacity. I'm very happy for people to say, you know, China has grown to become a huge player in the world economy and is now turning out to be a competitor, more so than it was in the past for Western economies. Fine. You know, acknowledge that it's about competition and being out-competed by China. And also it's being used as a cover to say that China is dominating exports too much. So to me, you know, this is not, we can talk about overcapacity when it matters, but otherwise, let's simply talk about China's growth on the world stage. But also the fact that China produces, you know, what's often get lost in accusations of overcapacity is the fact that China produces tons of things that people actually need and want. For a long time, American consumers were very happy to have China, American firms and partly consumers to have China subordinated into American supply chains. They got tons of cheap products. I saw this chart recently where you saw how the price of goods in the US, the price of cheap manufactured goods in the US have gone down over time, whereas the price of domestic services, you know, education, for example, health services have gone up a lot. In other words, China has actually enabled wages in the domestic service sector in a lot of wealthy nations, especially in the US, to go up by providing all these cheap goods. And this is rarely talked about. Now, let's go on to talking specifically about what's happening in clean energy and renewables. And it's a bit here hypocritical of the West, because you saw, you know, this for a long time. Both Europe and the US talked about the need to produce a lot more clean energy and clean manufacturing product at scale. You know, in all of the early 2000s and the 2010s, this was, you know, all the talk about. We need to, the best way we can save the climate now is through aggressive green industrial policy and green growth by switching to EVs, more solar panels, more windmills. And suddenly they take this political choice, especially in the United States now with Trump, a purely political choice to say no, because that means that we'll be outcompeted by China. And so suddenly the climate doesn't matter anymore. How can you have overcapacity, again, of solar panels, of EVs, et cetera, during a climate emergency? It makes no sense. And you're now also seeing actually how China is helping a lot of countries across the global south achieve energy sovereignty because of its tremendous growth in scale of clean energy manufacturing. So yeah.
1: Your argument about the surplus being used up, that makes a lot of sense to me personally. The United States and a lot of economists that are focused around Washington, D.C. are always talking about the way that poor countries should liberalize their economies. And this has been going on for decades and decades and decades. And it doesn't look like, just from a common perspective. In Washington, D.C., many economists talk about the liberalization and the need for liberalization in developing economies, but it doesn't look like, and you pointed this out earlier with the United States, that the United States or other wealthy economies actually used that model. They used a completely different model in order to develop. So when we're talking about modern economics, it kind of doesn't make sense for developing economies to impose models that they don't actually even really use, but, you know, they do to some extent on developing economies, because the needs and the outcomes are different. So in your opinion, should developing countries approach their development in the same way that rich countries are?
0: Well, in some ways, yes, because if we look at what rich countries did, there was heavy state intervention. There were heavy so-called trade distortions. There was a push to try and you know, defy what some people say call comparative advantage. So try to, you know, use state intervention to change the productive structure of the economy, to embark on this path of technological and productive transformation. So you know, in that way, yes, they should do what the developed countries did. You know, there's this famous book by the Korean economist called Ha Jun Jang. It's called Kicking Away the Ladder. And in the book, he takes this historical perspective and he shows how actually, you know, all the things that the rich countries say that developing countries shouldn't be allowed to do today through, you know, active and distortionist trade policies is actually what all the rich countries did when they developed. So the book is essentially, you know, as it was, it's kicking away the ladder. It's about, you know, how the rich countries climbed up the ladder. And then when they attained the summit of greatness and wealth, it kicked the ladder away so that the poor countries couldn't achieve it. But that being said, there are, you know, specifics to the global economy today that look very different, of course. So I wouldn't, you know, say that because of this, developing countries should do something radically different, but you know, any country, whether that be developing or developed, must take into consideration, you know, the contemporary dynamics of global capitalism and geopolitics when they develop. For example, if you're a low-income country in Africa right now, the role of China is going to be much more important to your development trajectory than it would have been, for example, 50 years ago. So contemporary global affairs matter and geopolitics matter.
1: I also want to talk about this concept of multipolarity a little bit, because we have institutions like the BRICS and the Belt and Road Initiative, and they are developing their own banking systems for international financing, specifically for developing countries. In your opinion, will these institutions meaningfully reduce dependence on Western-dominated finance and industrial development, or can they coexist? Can a developing country take loans from the IMF and still develop without ceding parts of their economy to the liberal model?
0: Yeah, I see two parts in this question. Let's start with the first one about the importance of international organizations and multilateral institutions that are emerging from the global south. And we have yet to see exactly how this shapes up, because for a while we've seen organizations like the Asian Infrastructure Investment Bank, like the Asian Development Bank, organizations like BRICS, which doesn't, you know, represent multilateral development finance as clearly as these other organizations. But we've seen initiatives from the South emerging more and more, but they're not yet as important as institutions like the World Bank, like the IMF. But this might be changing soon. We saw at Davos Mark Carney, the Prime Minister of Canada, talking about the so-called rules-based international order crumbling, and in a way admitting that these laws and institutions, and he was in some part referring to international organizations like the World Bank and IMF, have disproportionately served wealthy countries, and the Western middle powers were holding up the sign and playing along because it benefited them. So this rules-based international order that was established after World War II, especially through the Bretton Woods Conference that also established these institutions like the World Bank and the IMF, it's in a very shaky place right now. You could say it's dead because international law is regularly broken by the United States right now. So, you know, if we can't uphold international law, you know, what purpose is this if it's always the law of the jungle? So we're in a place right now where we are, as Carney said, this is a rupture, not a transition, where there's space for new institutions and organizations from the South. And yes, let's, you know, I'm very excited to see what happens if the World Bank and the IMF, for example, plays as an integral role, if they become more democratized, as they should be, if they continue playing an important role, or if we need these, you know, the BRICS countries come up with something alternative. But what we're already seeing is that China is already playing a super central role in and of itself in the rest of the global south. They have been in terms of lending, not so much recently, now it's more exports. You know, you asked, the second part of your question was, is it damaging for countries to take on loans and help from the IMF and the World Bank? I would say that the type of development cooperation that the World Bank and the IMF offers now is not as damaging as it used to be. structural adjustment programs in the 80s and 90s were extremely damaging for the Global South, and they very explicitly involved dismantling of the state, austerity programs, and liberalization. Those kinds of policies, that kind of stand, does not exist to the same severity right now. But still, these institutions reflect imperial arrangements. You know, the United States has, and the G7 have effective veto power and have much larger voting power in these organizations. The offices are located in the United States. So these institutions are certainly not democratic in a global sense.
1: Well, the United States keeps quitting institutions. Maybe it'll quit its 15% veto power in the IMF.
0: Let's see.
1: You know, if you had, just in terms of development, if you had to prioritize one factor, whether it's finance or skills, infrastructure, policy, discipline, which most often determines whether manufacturing takes root?
0: So, as I alluded to earlier, I think infrastructure is a key one that must be in play. And I think Africa is the best example right now. Africa has faced an industrialization challenge since independence, really. And industrialization, economic development hasn't really taken off in Africa. And I've done a lot of work in Africa. I did my PhD on industrial policy and industrialization in Ethiopia. So I lived there. And wrote, you know, a report for the UN Economic Commission for Africa about transforming industrial policy in Africa. So I know a lot of the challenges that the continent faces in terms of industrialization. And the primary one is stable access to energy and electricity. When I went around and interviewed manufacturing firms in Ethiopia, you know, they talked about how if they have stable supply to energy, that will really transform their prospects for exports. So that for industrial policy to be successful in low-income countries, you definitely need to have infrastructure in place, energy infrastructure most importantly, but of course also rail and road networks for transport. And of course, other things are important too, education, skills, etc. But some things I think develop more sort of in tandem with economic development. So like the direction of causality isn't always clear cut. For example, good institutions. There's been done a lot of work that a lot of developing countries have sort of corrupt bureaucracies at the start of development, and then sort of these so-called, you know, good governance institutions develop symbiotically throughout the process of development. And sometimes, you know, more material can translate into, or sort of better material prospects can transfer into more skills, better developed bureaucracies, and so on. But I think infrastructure is something that definitely needs to be in place.
1: It's a good word, infrastructure, because it can mean roads, it can mean rail, it can mean power, it can also mean universities, schools, and hospitals. So I think, you know, if we have the, like you said, the material conditions, a lot of the other things can be born from that. That's all the time we have. Your answers are outstanding. I learned so much, and I'm sure our listeners did too. Thank you so much for your time, Dr. Eustain Hauge.
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1: Now the news. I'm Wen Jie. China's Ministry of Commerce has issued a ban prohibiting any recognition, enforcement, or compliance with U.S. sanctions imposed on five Chinese companies on the grounds of their alleged involvement in Iranian petroleum transactions. A ministry spokesperson said the Chinese government has consistently opposed unilateral sanctions that lack authorization from the United Nations and a basis in international law. The spokesperson said issuance of this ban is a specific action implemented in accordance with China's new rules on countering foreign states' unlawful extraterritorial jurisdiction measures. At the United Nations, China assumes presidency of the Security Council in May. China's permanent representative Fu Song says the priorities are revitalizing the role of the UN, promoting the development of African countries, and advancing the political settlement of the Middle East issue. Earlier at the Council, China called for establishing a lasting ceasefire and the reopening of the Strait of Hormuz, while criticizing the U.S. and Israel for its war on Iran. Iranian media reports say the country has submitted a 14-point counterproposal to the U.S., calling for a permanent end to hostilities and a full withdrawal of U.S. forces from the region. The plan was delivered through Pakistani intermediaries in response to a 9-point U.S. proposal. Tehran is pushing for a 30-day timeline to resolve key issues, insisting that talks focus on ending the war rather than a temporary truce. Its demands include the withdrawal of U.S. forces from areas near its borders and guarantees of non-aggression, along with economic steps such as lifting a naval blockade, releasing frozen Iranian assets, easing sanctions, and paying compensation. The proposal also calls for an end to hostilities and the establishment of a new governing mechanism for the Strait of Hormuz. Iranian Foreign Minister Sayed Abbas Araghchi has briefed Asian and European counterparts on Tehran's latest proposal to end its conflict with the U.S. He discussed regional developments and a ceasefire with Washington with officials from 11 Asian and European countries, as well as the European Union. Araghchi said the military aggression by the U.S. and Israel is driving insecurity in the Gulf and the Strait of Hormuz. He said Iran did not start the war and remained open to diplomacy if Washington drops what he called its maximalist approach, threats and provocative actions. The minister added that Iran's armed forces are fully prepared to defend the country against any threat. He also praised the role of some regional states in promoting diplomacy and preventing further escalation. The German defense minister says the planned withdrawal of U.S. troops from Germany was foreseeable. Boris Pistorius has called on Europe to take greater responsibility for its own security. The Pentagon announced on Friday that it would pull about 5,000 U.S. troops out of Germany, a process expected to be completed within 6 to 12 months. The move came after recent public friction between the two countries' leaders over the war in Iran and a social media post by U.S. President Donald Trump regarding a troop pullout assessment. The team of Chinese motorcycle maker ZX Moto has won another title at the Superbike World Championship. French rider Valentin Dabiz cruised to victory in race one of the World Supersport class at the Hungarian round on Sunday. He will compete in race two on Monday. Back in April, the Chinese motorcycle maker clinched historic back-to-back titles in this category at the Portuguese round. China's Zhang Linjing has won the gold medal in women's 10-meter platform at the 2026 World Aquatics Diving World Cup Superfinal in Beijing. Zhang, who will turn 16 by the end of this month, led the runner-up from Russia by 78 points in the final score. It was Zhang's first World Cup title. China swept 5 golds on the opening day of the competitions on Friday, winning all the synchronized and mixed team titles. And that's the news. I'm Wen Jie.
2: The China-Africa Partnership is taking a major step forward. Starting this Friday, May the 1st, China has officially implemented zero-tariff treatment on imports from 53 African countries. Welcome to this episode of China-Africa Talk. I'm Gao Junya. What opportunities will this policy bring to Africa, not only in boosting export volumes, but also in driving value addition? And how will it strengthen the resilience of China's supply chains? My colleagues Jerry O'Wheely, Douglas Akwach, and Zawadi Mudibo explore these questions and more.
3: I just want us to start from the basics, Zawadi. Can you briefly explain what this zero tariff policy is and what China is aiming to achieve by it?
4: I believe we need to start by understanding what a tariff is. And this is basically a tax that is imposed by a country on goods and services originating from another country. And basically this is done to help it, influence it, raise services, and also protect the competitive advantage that does exist. So in effect, when we speak about the China-Africa zero tariff policy, what we really mean is that it's an arrangement which eliminates all tariffs on Chinese imports originating from Africa. So this is basically a move Beijing hopes is going to deepen economic ties between China and Africa by granting African exporters greater access to the Chinese market.
3: Also, Africa already is engaged in other similar policies, probably with other regions of the world. So what makes this so special?
4: Well, this is quite significant because it is a zero tariff policy that applies across all 53 countries within the continent that have diplomatic ties to China. We have had other tariff measures or free tariff measures negotiated between Africa as a region and other institutions or other regions. For example, the US negotiated what is called the Africa Growth Opportunities Act, or AGOA, with Africa. And this is limited in the sense that it identifies 30 plus countries that are set to benefit from sub-Saharan Africa. And then it does also identify products, possibly there are about 1,880 products that are supposed to be traded tariff-free between sub-Saharan Africa and the US. In the case of China, a zero tariff policy allows every African country with a diplomatic relationship with China to be able to trade almost on 100% of available products, goods and services that it can export to China.
3: Douglas, which African countries would you say, or sectors rather, stand to benefit the most from this upcoming policy?
5: Thank you, Jerry. And I think the sector that stands out to benefit, where benefits will almost immediately accrue, looks to me like the agricultural sector. There are a lot of products, and of course, you know already between Kenya and China, avocado had a head start as a product that had accessed the Chinese market. Of course, other agricultural products like macadamia, the nuts, things like cashew nut, products like horticulture, a very, very key product, things like fresh French beans, paper. Yeah, so agricultural sector really stands to benefit very quickly. Of course, I think also in the area of light manufacturing, there is also leather goods and leather products. But this needs countries with an established, you know, livestock sector. Countries like Ethiopia, Kenya had a good history of this particular sector. But I think it's realized a downturn in recent years. The other sector that can benefit, I think, is also light manufacturing, light industries, which Chinese and Kenyan investors can set up together, either as partners or as companies. Other things that have happened that would then make these countries and these products benefit from the sector is those that have got good infrastructure. Kenya has this thing called Green Lane. Maybe Zawadi knows what it is better. It's a clearing process. You know, sometimes there's a backlog in exports, particularly clearing at the entry ports. So China and Kenya already have this arrangement called the Green Lane, which speeds up processing of exports, particularly those highly perishable ones. So that's a benefit. So in my view, looks like agriculture is going to have a head start in this new tariff arrangement.
3: Beyond the raw materials, what else can Africa gain from this?
5: I think the key, what is going to unlock Kenya-China trade, and of course, you know, we are also trying to find a balance. Value addition is very key. And I think the mantra now is moving from raw to semi-processed, to processed and stuff like that. So what I understand that these investments are going to focus on more is to value add. That means setting up those light industries I was talking about. Because in value addition, we don't just send, you know, green tea, coffee. So we can send roasted berries. We can send packaged tea. Even our nuts can be semi-processed. They can be roasted and packaged. Therefore, I think the motto between Kenya and China with regard to this arrangement is that let's move away from

0: raw to processed, because that way Kenya stands to benefit not just in terms of foreign exchange, but also in job creation and also technology transfer. We know when we process, we set up industries that then create jobs. And you know, unemployment is a big issue in African countries. And then there's also going to be technology transfer. So I see that as time goes by, and more Kenyan and Chinese investors set up processing plants, we are slowly going to move away from exporting raw to exporting processed, including in areas like textiles. Leather also, you know. So that is the direction I think this engagement is going to go into.
1: Zawadi, China is a big opportunity for Africa in terms of market space. So let's talk regulation and standards. When you consider China's highly competitive market space, what is it that you think Africa has to do to ensure its products are admissible there?
2: One advantage of the China-Africa zero tariff policy is to give African exporters a competitive advantage over exporters from other regions. It means that they are able to access that market relatively cheaper or in an affordable way compared to other markets. And this gives them an opportunity to be able to invest in value chains more and also grow that particular Chinese market. And now coming back to the question around what Africa must do, I think the question of trade facilitation now comes into question at this point, because then there are issues that African authorities need to look into, such as simplifying custom procedures and also ensuring that inspection protocols are looked into and simplified for exporters that engage. And then the other aspect that must be considered is negotiating bilaterally, because this is a blanket policy for the whole of Africa, but it does not translate into any exporter, random exporter from any of the 53 African countries, does not mean they can now pick up their produce or their goods and services and begin to access that market tariff-free from 1st of May. Governments of specific countries must now take the initiative to negotiate bilateral terms and have protocols that are agreed between China and the specific country, which will then determine how exporters within that particular jurisdiction are able to access the market. For example, we saw in Kenya, in South Africa, there was a negotiation that took place of what is called the Early Harvest Agreement. And this allowed, in the case of Kenya, for example, over 98% of its farm produce and horticulture, food produce and horticulture, accessing this market even before the full implementation of the zero tariff policy. It does mean that then, for instance, horticulture and food products had been attracting tariff of between 10 to 25% before now. And now all that is zero rated. Look at tea, which is Kenya's biggest export beverage. Tea has had a tariff to it of between 6% and 10%, depending on what market within China you access and what duration of export and season. That has now been zero rated. So it is very important that, you know, the technocrats in these institutions or African governments now take the initiative to speak to Beijing and make sure that they have protocols agreed for their specific jurisdictions.
1: Now, I like the direction this conversation is taking. Already it's evident from what we have discussed so far that agriculture is going to be a major topic of discussion, and it's going to be a major focal point even for this policy going forward. And I want us to stay on that same course that we have taken. Now, not only is agriculture the backbone of Africa's economy, it is also a major employer. It employs roughly 65% of the continent's labor force and contributes between 30 to 60% of the continent's GDP. But sadly, while Africa holds roughly 60% of the world's uncultivated arable land, it faces significant productivity challenges due to the heavy reliance on rain-fed smallholder farming and low technology adoption. Kind of a reverse of what China does. with in terms of including even AI and smart technology in agriculture and in farming and even beyond farming. So with these considerations, Awadi, I have two questions. One, I'm really interested in knowing how big an opportunity this is then for the continent going forward in terms of the opportunities that might come up. And also, what are some of the potential products we could see take advantage, the most advantage from this new policy?
2: So let me give you some context first. We have Africa's exports to China have traditionally been concentrated around low-value primary products. And looking at the type of products that are traded with China between Africa and China, now in terms of the composition, we have raw materials and natural resources which remain very dominant exports from Africa to China. I'll give you an example. In 2023, we had China's leading exports from the least developed countries in Africa being mineral resources, which accounted for 40% of the bilateral trade that was recorded. These were also closely followed by non-edible materials and finished products, also categorized as raw materials, each splitting the 30% share of that market. So Africa's, as a continent, in terms of its reliance on raw exports or raw materials such as crude oil, copper, cobalt, iron ore, while imports from China have largely been finished value-added products. And that has meant a significant trade imbalance. In fact, there are estimates that indicate the trade imbalance between Africa and China in 2025 was at least $60 billion. For this initiative to have been announced, we need to recognize the fact that China is now ready to lose $1.4 billion in terms of the tax revenue it would have received had it not implemented this program. So it means that before this zero tariff regime, China has had access to at least $1.4 billion in revenues from taxes from imports from Africa. Your question around the potential products that we could see take advantage, I will still circle back to what we mentioned and what Douglas spoke about, which is agricultural products, because Africa is largely an agrarian economy. And looking at these products, talk about avocados, coffee, nuts, and we're talking about cashew nuts, groundnuts, tea exports, horticulture. We have a little bit of textile and apparel and, you know, processed goods such as chocolate from West African giants like Cote d'Ivoire and Ghana. All these are aimed at bolstering Africa's export value. Now, Africa's largely agrarian economy has only been able to export 3.3% of its total products. So the value of agricultural products to China, the latest figure I have is from 2023, the value of agricultural products was just about 3 to 4%, which means raw materials and all these mineral resources took the wider chunk. Yet our biggest potential as Africa is agriculture. So it means we have a potential of expanding trade by over 95%. So this is astronomical, and it also means that there needs to be significant investments within the continent. Douglas talked about the Green Channel, which was a constituent of, it's called the FOCAC, Forum on Africa-China Cooperation, in 2021, when China committed to roll out the Green Channel to allow quicker processing of agricultural products from African markets to access the Chinese market. And there were levels and stages of zero tariff access that were rolled out from 2023. Now that has been expanded to all the 53 African countries. What that means then is this massive opportunity is now in the hands of African farmers, African governments, and all the technocrats along this agricultural value chain to make good of this opportunity, because it means there are certain things that need to be discussed. You need to discuss standards between China and Africa. Let's take an example of South Africa. South Africa will say, we have citrus, we have plums, we have all these types of, you know, fruits that we can export to China. And then China will say, if you need to bring these products to our market, these are the standards that you must meet. This is where now the phytosanitary standards for food products come in.
0: Yeah, Jerry, I'd just like to weigh in there on the phytosanitary standards, because it's really a key issue in China, Kenya, or China-Africa trade. The issue of standards, the issue of compliance, it then becomes an untariff barrier if these standards are not met, if there's no compliance. And it comes to back home in Africa or in Kenya to questions of policy, because at the forum, discussions came around the question of training farmers in terms of what they need to do in order to be able to meet these standards. The details of those trainings were not quite clear, but of course there was a lot of emphasis, and that's why we see in the past Kenya has had some setbacks in terms of its access to the EU market, specifically because some of these standards were not met. Then therefore the environment in which we grow these crops that we want to export to China, the herbicides we use, you know, the pesticides we use, the general agricultural area terrain, you know, in terms of what somebody else in the neighborhood is doing on their farm, really matters. For me, then, this requires a major policy shift in terms of how we manage agricultural land. And of course, you also spoke about transiting from rain-fed to irrigation, you know, because of climatic factors, which have become more and more unpredictable. So we need to transition more to growing around the year as opposed to growing during seasons. Of course, we also need to move from traditional ways of cultivating land to more mechanized, machine-driven farms. And I think in that forum, there was a lot of discussion on Chinese equipment that can quickly be used to make that transition.
1: Zawadi, what other challenges would you say would you foresee potentially becoming a problem for the rollout of this new policy?
2: I'd say that the primary beneficiaries of this tariff-free trade zone are going to be countries that are significantly developed in terms of their agricultural value chains and, you know, the infrastructure that supports the movement of goods and services from rural ecosystems, the ability to export. And we have seen already, if you look at the countries that already have had discussions on early harvest agreements, Kenya, South Africa. So this tells you countries like Kenya, South Africa, and Morocco are already poised to begin taking advantage of this. But the flip side of it is the least developed economies, which do not have as properly, you know, set out infrastructure, that will mean that they now begin to lose even that capacity that they were already enjoying, that free market access that they were already enjoying. They are hampered by infrastructure and also the limited export capacity. So this also risks meaningful advantages to these countries. The other aspect that is very pertinent to most least developed countries, and these are the majority on the continent, is the fact that a lot of our agricultural practices is really about subsistence farming. Most people farm to feed their families and take the little surplus to the next market to sell. Now you're telling these people, who are more than 75% of farmers on the continent, that they can now sell to China. The question around aggregation comes up, but it becomes complicated because you cannot aggregate different farms on the same standard. For this zero policy to work, you need to have large-scale mechanized agriculture. So it's really about communal farming. And I wish there were opportunities for most of these African countries to be able to go back to that land system. This was a land system that existed mostly prior to colonial era, where you have an entire village or an entire community deciding this is where we are going to make our habitation, and then the rest of the land is going to be communally farmed. This is the best way forward for Africa. So then it means that because the land policy is very complex and it's very different, and land is a very pertinent issue for Africans, it talks about hereditary land, talk about land that is seen as sacred to a community or to a family. For example, if you look at countries like Kenya, we have had institutions such as the Agriculture Finance Corporation. We have had government land that has been used for research in agricultural activity. How can we consolidate this land and even fallow land in arid and semi-arid areas, put it under irrigation and be able to produce on large scale? This will be the game changer.
1: I want us to flip this script a bit and look at the Chinese side. Of course, China is not just doing this because they want to, they don't have anything to gain from it. Of course, there's going to be a part that they're going to benefit from that. And I want us to also look at that. Douglas, I get the feeling that this is yet another springboard for China-Africa relations. You know, it's a way, or rather a mode, to further it even deeper. What do you think?
0: Yeah, same old story, Jerry, same old story. I think it's something we have talked about for year after year. China's manufacturing has reached a level which then requires that the country begin looking into other sectors, moving from manufacturing, relocating that manufacturing to other countries. And I think that is how China also built itself. So I think there is an opportunity here, a very big opportunity here, for Chinese investments to look at investing in Africa in terms of transferring technology, transferring the manufacturing here. So the investments that we are talking about within the context of this zero tariff regime is one where we want to see more Chinese manufacturing starting at the value addition level. And this means transferring some of the manufacturing here, transferring some of the equipment here, transferring some of the technology here. And it's also a very good forum for people-to-people exchange. And I think this is a very important year for China and Africa in terms of people-to-people exchange. So it's about partnering in investment in manufacturing so that we get both the knowledge and the technology to begin doing it ourselves. Then that way we will easily move away from raw to value addition in terms of what we export. So for me, it's a very old story. It's just a question of, so when can this begin to happen? Is it already happening? Of course, yes, in some places, in some sectors. But it should now be the norm, not the exception.
1: And Douglas, looking ahead, how would you describe the long-term impact of this new zero tariff policy that takes effect on May the 1st?
0: It's a milestone. It's a very, very, very very important development in terms of Kenya-China trade, where access has been an issue because of tariffs. Naturally, you know, when there are tariffs, it means not many goods can access the market. Even if you look at South Africa, which has the highest trade volumes with China, you'll see that this zero tariff will help it eliminate up to 20% tariffs on some goods. So I think the elimination of tariffs will play a big role in finding the balance, even if we don't achieve actual balance, but we will get somewhere nearer in finding the balance of trade between China and Africa. So for me, that is the biggest thing. And secondly, I think it's also going to work towards transferring more Chinese investments, particularly in the agricultural sector and technology.
1: And with that comes employment. With
0: that of course, absolutely.
1: Skills transfer for Africa, which absolutely is much needed as we try to industrialize and catch up to the rest of the world.
0: Yes, correct.
3: As an avid

0: know more of the expanding bilateral cooperation between China and Africa. I'm Gao Junya. Bye for now.
1: Hey there, global listeners. 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

0: Some say Chinese is one of the most difficult languages in the world, and learning it is almost impossible.
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3: So I'm sort of tone deaf. I can't really hear them.
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1: the grammar.
5: 知吃思吃都还难
6: It's just complicated. So much.
0: Only because you're not learning it in the right way.Why not try Takeaway Chinese, where you can take some Chinese away and experience progress day by day. Takeaway Chinese, we will promise you a difference.
7: From north to south, east to west, people in China are chasing their dreams and leaving their mark. Want to know how they beat the odds and made a difference? Footprints brings you the true life stories of their journeys.
8: A lively melody echoes through the hallway. In a primary school in Dingri, a remote county on the roof of the world, class is about to begin. It is not a regular math or language class. It's a class for mending the heart.
9: We have been in the garden school some good class
8: Standing among the students, Li Xiaojing spots some familiar faces. As he guides them through a game, laughter ripples through the room.
10: 今天再看到他们会觉得比当时看上去阳光。
11: They look brighter now, more cheerful than before.
8: Li is part of a psychological support team and comes back to Dingri regularly for follow-up appointments. This is their fifth visit. Since the day, everything changed.
12: 7号上午9:05分，西藏
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14: 在西藏日喀则市定日县发生了6.8级。
8: That morning, the quiet of Dingri was shattered without warning.At 5:09 on January 7, 2025, a 6.8 magnitude earthquake struck this border county in Shigatse, Xizang Autonomous Region in southwest China. Within seconds, the ground was shaking violently and houses began to crumble. Within minutes, emergency systems were on the move. Rescue teams and medical workers rushed in from across the region. Search crews combed through the rubble, calling out for survivors trapped beneath collapsed buildings. Residents were evacuated from dangerous areas to temporary shelters. Truck after truck arrived, carrying food, tents,

0: and other essential supplies.
1: 一、二、三，走。
0: But the damage ran deep. The earthquake claimed 126 lives, and more than 30,000 homes were destroyed. Some people lost loved ones. Others lost their homes, their livestock, and the livelihoods they had spent years building. In the days that followed, roads gradually reopened. Electricity and communications were restored. Food and shelter reached affected communities, and small signs of normal life began to return. But the damage tore deeper than the eyes could see. For many survivors, the hidden wounds, the fear, grief, and trauma might take far longer to heal.
1: 我们是一月九号到的地震的地方。
0: Just 2 days after the quake, a small team of mental health specialists arrived in the disaster zone. The emergency psychological support team was led by the Institute of Psychology at the Chinese Academy of Sciences.
2: 最早期的救灾的阶段，是我带着团队。
0: At the head of the team was Wu Kankan, and by his side was Li Xiaojing. Together, they had spent more than a decade helping survivors navigate fear, loss, and shock in the wake of disasters. But even for them, Dingri was unlike anywhere they had worked before.
1: 刚去的一月九号、一月十号、一月十一号，大概这三天晚上哈。
3: During those first few nights, from January the 9th to the 11th, the room where Wu and I stayed had no electricity, no running water, and no heating. I barely slept the first night. To keep warm, we filled a plastic bottle with hot water and put it under the blanket. The temperature had already dropped to more than 10 degrees below zero.The air was extremely dry. My nose bled, my lips cracked, and the wind carried a lot of dust.
0: At an average altitude of 4,500 meters, the plateau posed relentless challenges. Thin air, freezing temperatures, and the constant strain of altitude sickness.But before they had time to adjust, they had already sprung into action. Together with medical teams, they visited the hardest hit communities near the epicenter. Beside the medical tents, they set up a small psychological aid station, and from there, they began reaching out to survivors.
2: 接下来呢，最大的挑战呢，就是语言上的了。
0: But it didn't take long for a new challenge to emerge.As the psychologist did not speak Tibetan, communication with local residents was difficult. The only translator accompanying them, a young Tibetan man from nearby Qinghai province, could understand only part of the local dialect spoken in Dingri. At this critical point, Wu Kankan says, help came from an unexpected quarter.
4: The psychological self-help manuals we had printed during the Yushu earthquake came with Tibetan translations. We brought them here, and the written Tibetan worked just fine. Later, we asked local children to take the booklets into the tents. They handed them out and read them aloud to the elders in Tibetan. In many cases, that kind of support was even more effective than when we as outsiders tried to do it ourselves.
0: Beyond the children, support also came from grassroots civil servants and university students who had come home for volunteer work. With their help, the language barrier that once seemed like a major obstacle

0: 晚上开始睡不好了。
1: Wu Kan Kan says a disaster like this can take a heavy emotional toll on those who lived through it. Many couldn't sleep. Some relived the earthquake in their dreams. Others felt the ground shaking, even when it wasn't.
0: 实际上呢，可能没晃。啊，像我关注的一个爷爷奶奶。
1: Wu remembers an elderly couple who came to them for help. They had lost their grandchild in the earthquake.
0: 爷爷奶奶呢，当时因为房子也受损了，然后自己又是高血压的患者。
2: The grandfather was extremely agitated. His house had been damaged and his hypertension pills were lost in the quake. The grandmother had been hurt when a beam collapsed on her back, and she had been in constant pain for days without knowing the extent of the injury. On top of that, they had lost a family member, and the funeral rituals had not yet been completed. There was no outlet for their grief.So the grandfather's mood became increasingly unstable, and the grandmother was deeply traumatized. Every time someone tried to speak with her, she would begin to cry.
0: 只要有人跟她沟通，她就开始哭了。啊，当时我。
1: Wu says the first step is often simple, addressing the immediate needs one by one. They found medication for the grandfather and arranged a portable X-ray for the grandmother.Which fortunately showed no fractures. They helped recover barley and valuables buried in the rubble. Bit by bit, the pressure began to ease.
0: 就是这个先要了解当地的文化。
1: But more importantly, helping people heal meant first learning to understand the world they lived in. In Dingri, where most residents practice Tibetan Buddhism,Saying goodbye to the deceased is deeply spiritual.
3: 比如我们去到有一户，也是一个老太太。
4: We met an elderly woman who was lighting Tibetan butter lamps inside her house. The house was declared unsafe and was scheduled for demolition, but she refused to move to the temporary shelters. The prefabricated housing was relatively small. In her religious beliefs, the room where butter lamps are lit must be spacious.Otherwise, it would be considered disrespectful to the deceased. So even though the house was dangerous, she chose to stay.
0: 这样子的话，后来村里专门做了一个燃灯房。
2: Later, the village built a dedicated butter lamp room, a shared space where families could honor the deceased safely. It reduced risk, and it gave people a place to grieve.
0: 啊，最后在燃灯房，然后最后有一个集体的这么一个。
1: Spiritual leaders were invited to guide the rituals. And as Wu reflects, in moments like these, the comfort provided by faith often reaches deeper than what they as psychologists could offer. It was the middle of winter break. While adults worked to salvage what they could,Many children were left nowhere to go during the day. The team noticed them wandering near unsafe areas. So they reached out to local schools and education authorities. Together, they set up makeshift classrooms inside large relief tents.
5: 当时受损的比较严重，学生。
1: The primary school in Chamso Township had been severely damaged.The walls of students and teacher dormitories had collapsed, and cracks ran through the main teaching building. To make sure temporary teaching could be carried out, Headmaster Denzing Cholik and several teachers returned to the building despite the risks.
5: 然后当时地震也一直犹豫着。
6: There were aftershocks all the time. The corridor walls were already cracked. It was very dangerous.The library was on the third floor, and the whole building was visibly tilted. But we still carefully recovered all the books. The equipment room was on the first floor, but the door had jammed due to deformation. Some of us held up the beams, lest the bricks might fall, while others went inside to retrieve basketballs, jump ropes, and hula hoops, the everyday things the children used.
5: 跳绳啊，呼啦圈啊，把它拿出来。
1: Across the township, about 8 tent schools were established. The headmaster quickly reached out to teachers who could volunteer.

0: One of them was Chilia Dorje.
1: 对于我个人来说是那个地震这事情。
0: When the earthquake struck, he was at home in Shigatsu City. He still remembers the moment he heard the news. Everything went blank.
1: 眼前之前就模糊的那种，反正担心得很。
2: Immediately, tears welled up in my eyes. I was very worried, not knowing whether the children were safe. I called every parent, one by one. Some calls went through, but no one answered. That was the hardest part.
1: 单子抓的一个学生，然后他弟弟好像出事之后，然后那。
2: One of my students, her younger brother, died in the earthquake. She had always been very close to him, caring for him at school, looking after him at home. When she heard the news, she couldn't even speak. I was shaking when I spoke with her mother. I cried, and her mother kept crying.
1: 特别难受，特别难受。
2: It was unbearable.
0: When he first saw the students again, he could barely recognize some of them. The wind swept sand everywhere, covering their faces and clothes. And the familiar smiles they once had were gone.
1: 比较懂事一些小孩子的话，就是闷闷不乐那种。
2: The children were quiet, withdrawn. It felt as if a shadow loomed over them.It broke my heart. I tried telling them stories, even funny things from my own primary school days, but nothing could really make them laugh.
0: To support the children, the psychologists brought picture books, drawing materials, and sports equipment, turning empty spaces into places for play and expression.
3: 对于小朋友，其实我们用的更多是一个是运动，一个是艺术治疗。
0: According to Li Xiaojing, for children, art and movement often work more effectively than words. At first, it wasn't easy to tell how the children were feeling. On the surface, many of them seemed fine. But as they spent more time with them, trust began to grow. Slowly, some children started to open up.One girl said she kept having the same dream where she was constantly chased by a yak. Another dreamed of visiting the Potala Palace only to watch it suddenly collapse in front of her.
2: For the girl who dreamed about being chased by a yak, we asked her what would make her less afraid. She said, if I had a pair of ice skates and could run faster than the yak, I wouldn't be scared. So we asked her to draw those skates. Then we used AI to generate an image of her skating away from the yak. It gave her confidence that she could handle the situation. Once she felt she had some control,Her fear slowly began to fade.
3: 对自己还有威胁就不会那么恐惧了。
0: Beyond drawing, the team asked the children what they enjoyed most, and the answer came almost unanimously. Football. The next day, the team brought a football. But without a field, the game couldn't begin. So they turned to the children for ideas.One boy spoke with his family and offered their open land as a place to play. Once the space was secured, the children took over the rest of the planning themselves.
2: The kids figured out how to mark the goals and started gathering materials around them. Since this was a tent settlement, there were many unused tent poles, metal tubes with connectors. With a little creativity, they could become goal posts. The children drew their plans, collected the materials, and built the goals themselves. They set up the whole field. Then they formed a team, elected a captain.And some of the girls organized a cheerleading squad. Just like that, the whole team came together.
0: For a while, football became the center of their world. On January the 26th, just days before the Chinese New Year, they organized a match with a team from another hard-hit village. Across the football field, the children ran, passed, and shouted, working together, trying their best.
1: 然后这些女生都带过去，然后当啦啦队。
0: At halftime, the cheerleader stepped forward, dancing against the wind.
1: 这反正这个游戏挺，对他们来说是挺有意义的一个。
4: That game really meant something to them. We had a service point there, and the people even made dumplings for us. You could see just how happy that made them.
1: 早知道什么东西，心里特别开心，这些孩子。
0: In the middle of a disaster zone, for a moment, they weren't thinking about the earthquake. These moments of laughter, teamwork, and imagination became an important part of healing. Not because they erased what had happened, but because they reminded the children that even after the ground has shaken, you can still run, cheer, and find a way to play.Looking back, Li Xiaojing still remembers moments that warmed his heart amid the cold winds of Dingri.
3: 在我们那个帐篷学校，跟我们一起合作的学校的老师。
2: At our tent school, one of the local teachers bought a cake from the county seat. A couple of students were having birthdays, so he suggested celebrating together and invited everyone to share. When we handed out the slices,Many children took just a small bite and then stopped eating. When we asked why, they said they wanted to take the rest home for their families because their parents had never tasted such a delicious cake before.
0: For Li, that moment has stayed with him ever since. Even in the midst of hardship, the children showed care and thoughtfulness.The team stayed for over 20 days before leaving the plateau. But they knew their work was far from over. Soon enough, they would be back again. In March 2025, schools across Dingri County prepared to reopen for the new semester. With buildings still under reconstruction,Around 500 students from Changsu Township were relocated to a temporary campus in the county seat, far from the place they had always known.
5: 50公里这样一个，可以说是个远门嘛，所以刚开始的时候有一点点。
0: At first, the children were curious about their new surroundings. But within a week, memories of the earthquake began to resurface.
5: 慢慢可能回忆起当时的事情，对吧？
6: 就是这边呢，孩子。都是寄宿制的。
0: In Dingri, most students board at school. Teachers spend more time with them than their parents do. In many ways, a teacher's responsibility extends far beyond lessons and homework. They become caregivers and a steady presence in daily life.
6: 素养的要求还要高。
3: 心理课啊，是小朋友们最期待上的。
0: Recognizing this, the psychological aid team returned before the new semester. This time, their focus has shifted from emergency response to building lasting support within the schools. They trained around 50 teachers, ensuring each school in the county had at least one participant. The sessions focused on supporting affected students and designing mental health classes for everyone.
7: 好。Among
0: the teachers was Chu Zhen. She was at home in Nakchui when the earthquake struck. The disaster took the life of one of her students. When she saw her class for the first time after the quake, her heart ached. They looked thinner and still shaken by what they had been through.
7: 刚开始时候就一有那种地震啊什么那种动静的话。
8: In the beginning, whenever there was a sound or movement that felt like an earthquake, the students would become very frightened, almost on the verge of tears. They seemed unsettled. It was a trauma response. During the first earthquake drills, many of them felt as if a real earthquake was happening again, and they began to cry.
0: She noticed one boy in particular who seemed especially sensitive. Loud sounds startled him, and even hearing others mentioning earthquakes made him uneasy. The boy had lost several relatives in the disaster. Having learned from Wu Kankan's team, she recognized the most important work and committed to building trust and connection with her students. Each week, she organized mental health classes. Through drawing, group discussions, and activities, she encouraged students to express their feelings and support one another. And with time, she began to see change.
8: Little by little, we talked with him and helped him work through his feelings. Now he's not as sensitive as before. During the last drill, he stayed calm. And now he even takes the initiative to join our activities.
0: As of April 2026, local teachers like Qu Zhen had received 4 rounds of training sessions by the psychological aid team. Most recently, they brought practical materials such as ready-to-use lesson plans, classroom tools, and psychological education resources so that teachers could begin without feeling overwhelmed. Today, every school in the county has at least one full-time or part-time mental health teacher. Alongside them, schools have also received donated textbooks, teaching guides, and send play therapy tools. Gradually, mental health classes have become one of the most popular lessons among students. And for the psychologists, watching this shift has brought a quiet sense of relief.
2: The way the teachers conduct mental health classes and the way they pay attention to students' emotional well-being, it has changed a lot compared to before.
9: Over all these years, this is what I've come to understand. We've planted seeds, and now they are growing season after season. A teacher doesn't only teach one class, they teach many. And if they stay here for decades, how many lives can they touch? And those children, in turn, will become seeds themselves.
0: Just like the song, Snow Lotus, a flower that blooms high in the mountains. Life here continues on the roof of the world. The earthquake is over. But for many here, the aftershocks remain. Not in the gaping chasms or collapsed buildings, but in people's memory. And maybe recovery doesn't mean mending all the damages. Maybe it just means moving on with hearts beating even stronger. With that, we wrap up this episode of Footprints. Thank you for listening. I'm Xingyu. I'll see you.
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